0: Kathy. So do a lot of his administrative staff. But they also have similar concerns. Daniel Palmer, a battalion chief in Aspen, questioned if Anderson's pace was sustainable in the past year.
1: He had a tremendous amount of workload on him. And, you know, at times we would wish that he was more present.
0: This job is rewarding, but Anderson has also seen a lot of tragedy. When a firefighter can't save someone in time or witnesses a family who's lost everything, he said that trauma lingers. It changes you. He said he could never repay someone for that devotion.
2: In the heart of it,

0: would force them to risk not going home to their family to show up for someone else's.
1: In late July, Anderson got word that a fourth firefighter from the Grand Junction burnover incident, Nathan Matthews, had died from his injuries. It was a gut punch after Anderson had just started to feel like a human again. To cope, he spends time with family, friends, and with his giant dog.
0: Hey, no, you're staying. You're going to stay.
1: He writes down his feelings and gives himself room to feel it, to let it out. Then, as always, he goes back to work. For Aspen Public Radio News, I'm Hallie Zander.
2: This summer's vast wildfires have left many in the region wary. And that fear shows up not just in how we react to wildfires, but in the words we use to describe them. KVNF's Audrey McCabe has more.
3: When we speak about fire, commonly, we use negative language.
4: Kevin Sweeney is a public information officer working on the Gold Mountain Fire.
3: We use scar, we use scorched, we use words that have high emotional value.
4: While showing KVNF containment lines, he stops us before we get too close to a blackened tree. He points out a flag that says killer tree, indicating that it could easily fall. In these situations, harsh language can be useful. A negative term like burn scar helps people understand that the area is dangerous. But outside those immediate safety warnings, Sweeney says that same language can shape how people think about every kind of fire, including the prescribed burns that help reduce future wildfire risk.
3: One of the hurdles we have to get over with getting more beneficial fire on the landscape is reducing the fear of fire in our communities. We need more fire in the West. And that's a really hard thing to say when you're driving through a 40,000 acre fire that almost burned down a town that I got married in.
4: Instinct tells us that fires need to be put out immediately. But when it comes to wildfires, the answer isn't quite so simple.
3: If you think back to when pioneers were moving across the land, and then later on, fire bad, don't ever have it, because European settlers were coming from places where fires, they only burned downtowns. Whereas our Ute friends and our other native friends, they would come up into these lands and hunt and then migrate down into lower valleys, but they would light fires behind them where they left so that they could have good hunting grounds. And so there is this balance and understanding of the importance of value and value of fire. And where we have been for the past 150 years with the mindset of put every fire out is why we have a Gold Mountain fire, why we have a Dixie fire, why we have a Paradise campfire. It's because of our fear of fire instead of understanding how fire is a natural part of this place.
4: Sweeney recognizes that changing the way people think or speak about fire isn't easy, especially after a summer like this.
3: You know, living without fire here is the same as living without snow. If we eliminate fire, we dramatically impact the landscape and we dramatically turn it for the worse. So just like we don't really want to stop the snow, we don't really want to stop the fire. But it's really uncomfortable to say that when we're so close to it having a potential tremendously negative impact.
4: For Sweeney, changing how we manage fire starts with changing how we talk about it. Because if every fire is seen only as destructive, he says it becomes much harder to use carefully planned fires that can help prevent the next disaster. For KVNF, I'm Audrey McCabe.
2: The Rocky Mountain West is in the midst of historic drought, and several communities have instituted watering restrictions. The Arkansas River, which begins high in the Rocky Mountains near Leadville in western Colorado, is experiencing some of the lowest flows in its recorded history. The river is one of Colorado's most popular waterways. It supports recreation, agriculture, and communities along its path, all of which are being affected by the dry conditions. KHEN's Julian Rubenstein spoke with Tom Waters, park manager for the Arkansas Headwaters Recreation Area, to find out more about the local impact of the drought.
5: The AHRA headquarters is on Sackett Street, a block off the river in downtown Salida, in a building with a blue IHOP-like roof.
6: You want to see the place?
7: Yeah, that'd be awesome, okay, actually. Cool.
5: Behind the offices is a small compound with trucks, boat bays, and a maintenance shed.
6: This is, our two boat bays here.
7: Okay.
6: We're getting away with running these smaller boats.
7: Yeah.
6: In the bigger water,

0: years, you know, an average water year, we'd be utilizing a 14-foot raft instead of like these 12 or 10-foot rafts.
1: Yeah.
2: From investigating boat accidents, managing over 100 campsites, assisting with search and rescue, and permitting the outfitters on the river, there was a lot to do and a lot at stake. We headed across the street and sat down at a picnic table next to the river.
0: This river is really unique, okay? So it's 102 miles. We have 102 miles of the 150 that's within our management area. 102 of it is considered gold medal waters. And so that section ends just above the Royal Gorge. And that gold medal designation is the size, quality, and totality of the number of fish per acre. It's world class and it's world renowned. So we really, really, really focus on the health of the fishery.
2: By fishery, he refers to the dozens of species of fish that call the Arkansas River home. I asked about the current situation.
3: What are you all thinking now, this deep into the summer? Is it as expected, worse than expected?
0: Based on what we kind of knew going into it, and that would be the lack of snowpack, right? And it's statewide. And so, you know, we knew coming into this season that snowpack wasn't available, and thus our flows were going to be lower on the river. What we didn't know is how low that's going to go. And, you know, with these drought conditions that we've had, really trying to keep an eye on that and make sure that when those water temperatures don't get to a point where we'd have a fish kill or something like that. And so haven't seen it yet.
2: The drought is causing other unwanted problems as well.
0: One of the biggest concerns that they have with this drought condition, and we're starting to see it already, is with the bears. The bears that we have around here, you know, are looking for berries and acorns and all the things like that. And so the bears just don't have that food available to them. And what that does is it pushes them into, you know, neighborhoods, trash cans, campgrounds. And we have seen bears in Salida in Buena Vista.
2: I asked him about the upcoming trout spawning season.
0: And so the brown trout, they spawn in the fall, and the rainbow trout spawn in the spring.
3: And is that now something that is kind of, people are really holding their breath to see where are we going to be and how is this going to be impacted?
0: Historically, what we've seen in lower water years is there is a little bit of silver lining for the fishery. So you think when the water's a little bit lower, those fish don't have to work as hard to go find food, and that warmer water has been producing some really excellent aquatic life. The fish aren't having to work as hard as they normally would, and there's an abundance of food. What we typically see in a lower water year is that the fishery responds by producing more bigger fish.
3: And why is there more food?
0: Because the water temps. So that those aquatic insects, that water has to get up to a certain temperature before they start hatching. And so with these lower flows, those, and the lack of, you know, big gully washer events or floods, those aquatic insects are very prolific right now. And the fish have the ability to then essentially gorge.
3: If it's low, it could also be dangerous to them if the temperature gets too warm.
0: It could be. Yeah, it could be. And so we know that conditions can change as we continue to get into this drought. But as of right now, the dissolved oxygen levels are good. The fish are able to find that thermal refuge. And we're not seeing these big die-off events that are one of the fears, potentially, with conditions like this.
2: Waters said that one of the biggest reasons the Arkansas is so low is that it hasn't gotten any allocation of water from the Frying Pan Arkansas River Project this year. The Fry ARC, as it is known, is a federally managed Trans Mountain Water Diversion Program that began in 1962 to bring over water from the Colorado River Basin on the western slope.
0: There are some minimum standards that need to be met in order for that water to get moved. But if the water is not available, and for example, the Thomasville gauge does not meet its minimum standard, then they don't move that water over. And that's what we saw this year. The impact from that is really being felt, you know, with the with the private communities, but really the outfitters and the small businesses that make their money on people coming and rafting. You know, it's not just the drought, right? It's the fires and it's the smoke associated with the fires. And so it's just these repeat the multitude of things that are impacting these private businesses and these small businesses. And so they really are trying to make their money in a really short window. And when we're having drought conditions and we're having fires and we're having smoke and we're having to cancel events, you know, that is going to be just a huge impact to everyone's neighbors who own those small businesses around here. And so that really bothers me. And I wish that there was more that we could do for that. But I'm just not sure what that is.
2: Julian Rubenstein, reporting for KHEM.
1: You're listening to the Regional Roundup from Rocky Mountain Community Radio. I'm Maeve Conlon. Amid prolonged and worsening drought on the Colorado River, the federal government has released a plan to manage the system's largest reservoirs. But it's not a long-term plan, only issuing firm guidelines every 2 years within a 10-year framework. And the seven states that use the river have not been able to reach a deal on who will use less water. I spoke with our rural climate reporter, Caroline Yonas, to find out more. Well, let's start by talking about some of the current conditions on the Colorado River. What's going on right now?
4: Yes, that is a great question to set us up. So as many people know, it has been a really hot, dry summer. There have been a ton of wildfires. And what led up to that was a really, really bad winter. We saw just some of the worst snowpack conditions on record in the headwaters of the Colorado River. And then we had a really warm spring, especially March, some record high temperatures in March. And so that spring melt, the runoff that we usually see where we expect the snowpack to last throughout much of the spring, that didn't really happen. We got a really fast melt. And so what's happened is we are now in some pretty severe drought conditions throughout much of the Colorado River Basin. There may be some relief on the horizon with El Nino conditions in the forecast. Because we've been in drought for so long, one very wet fall isn't really going to make a dent in that. We would need to see really, really big snowpack conditions this winter to sort of pull us out of that hole. And Chris Winter, who is the director of the Getchess Wilkinson Center at the University of Colorado's School of Law, had this to say.
5: We are essentially in crisis right now in the Colorado River.
4: So things are not looking great, is the long and the short of it.
1: Well, there have been many years of attempts at negotiating a new agreement, and now we do have a new plan from the federal government for managing the Colorado River. So what's actually in that?
4: Yes, that is a great question. The Bureau of Reclamation released this environmental impact statement at the end of July. Basically, what this plan does is it steps in where the previous operating guidelines left off. Those were last done in 2007. They expire this fall. And so this plan released by Reclamation puts out a 10-year framework, and there will be more specific operating guidelines issued every 2 years within that framework. John Bergeron is a regional policy manager for Western Resource Advocates. He does a lot of work on the Colorado River. And here's kind of his big picture overview of what's in the plan.
6: It provides a range of releases from Lake Powell. It provides a range of lower basin shortages. It talks about using reservoirs above Lake Powell. It talks about establishing conservation pools. And so basically it said, here's the things that we could do. What it didn't say is here's exactly what we're going to do for the first 2 years.
4: So as he said, it involves major cuts to water usage because there is a drought. There's less water in the system than there used to be. And we need to be adapting to these shortages. The lower basin states of California, Arizona, and Nevada would be most impacted by these cuts. Those three states are expected to take about 1.5 million acre feet in cuts for the first 2 years. But in Reclamation's plan, they could be asked to divide up 3 million acre feet feet in cuts each year. That's more than double what they've indicated that they're comfortable with. But reclamation is preparing for some pretty dire shortages. Here's Chris Winter.
5: It's a big number, but it still may not be enough to protect the system. And so the federal government has said, on top of that, we reserve our authorities to act in emergency situations to implement even deeper cuts to the lower basin.
4: I think it's important to note that reclamation has a lot more power over how water is delivered and travels in the lower basin than in the upper basin, just kind of due to hydrology and how the system and reservoirs and water delivery is set up. So there are no mandatory cuts for Colorado, Utah, Wyoming, and New Mexico, the four upper basin states. Instead, what this plan does is it lays out sort of voluntary conservation pools, asking that these four states set some water aside to be conserved, and that is up to 200,000 acre feet each year, depending on those conditions.
7: Well, as we'd mentioned, there have been, over the past several years, efforts at negotiating a new set of guidelines between the upper and the lower basin states. So where did they fall in all of this?
4: Yes, that is a really good question. So Reclamation has put out this plan, this environmental impact statement, without that consensus agreement that we've been waiting for from the upper and lower basins. But the clock is ticking. The new water year begins on October 1st, and that is historically when precipitation in the West starts falling as snow in the high country rather than rain. So they want to have this plan in place before the start of the new water year. There's also some really extenuating circumstances. Lake Powell and Lake Mead, the system's two largest reservoirs, are at record lows, both reservoirs at record lows. So Reclamation is really acting to protect its infrastructure. You know, there have been models that suggest that we could hit really critical levels at both reservoirs in the near future. So they need a plan, and they could not wait for the states. However, Reclamation has said that they really want this consensus agreement from the states. And they have said that if the states were to come up with that plan, you know, in the next 2 years, maybe within this framework, they would incorporate that long-term plan into its larger managing system for the Colorado River.
7: Well, is it likely that the states can even come to an agreement?
4: That is kind of the million-dollar question right now, because they have not been able to do so in the past several years. But I will say that a lot of experts think that the only way that we can plan for the long-term future in this aridification of the system is if the states do reach that consensus agreement. If we want 20 to 30 years of planning for drought beyond this 10-year framework, they need to come to an agreement. Here's John Berggren.
6: Until we get that seven-state deal, I think we're going to be in this kind of uncertain, just trying to prevent the next immediate crisis, just keep Powell just barely above that level, keep me just barely above that level, and really hope for a big snowpack next year. Until the states actually reach a, you know, robust agreement, I'm concerned we're going to be in that kind of crisis-to-crisis mode.
4: Berggren said what Reclamation's two-year intervals within this 10-year framework has done is it's provided short-term certainty for water users in the Colorado River Basin. The states kind of have an idea what's going on for the next 2 years, and that buys them some time to reach that long-term consensus agreement.
6: So I really hope that they take advantage of that short-term certainty. Don't squander it. Don't keep doing the same thing you've been doing states for the last 2.5-3 years, because clearly it hasn't been working. We've got to change this up. We got to do something new. Let's take advantage of this and actually get to that robust seven-state agreement.
4: And Chris Winter at CU agreed with Berggren's assessment. And he says that if the states don't come to an agreement, they have essentially given up their ability to control their own destiny when it comes to managing the Colorado River.
5: If we can't all agree on how we're going to coexist together in this watershed, given the changing hydrology and the need to adapt to a changing climate, if we can't agree on that, then we're going to just be dealing with endless cycles of conflict and litigation, and that's going to be hard.
4: This is a river that 40 million people rely on. There's some very important cultural and ecological values to be protected. It supplies water for some of the most major agricultural outputs for much of the nation. And that's not even mentioning the billions of dollars in infrastructure that Reclamation is trying to protect. So the stakes are high.
7: Well, Chris Winter mentioned litigation. What would something like that even look like for the Colorado River?
4: Yes, the threat of litigation is one that has gotten really real in the past couple of years. We have to go all the way back to 1922, when the initial Colorado River Compact was signed. And basically what's in the Colorado River Compact was that the upper basin states will not cause the river's flow at Lee's Ferry to fall below 7.5 million acre feet. Lee's Ferry is a point just downstream of Glen Canyon Dam, and it's kind of the dividing point between the upper and lower basins. And that number is a little different now. We have to factor in treaty obligations to Mexico. So the actual number that we're measuring for at Lee's Ferry is 8.25 million acre feet. And when we look in the plan that Reclamation released, they don't seem to think that we're going to be hitting 8.25 million acre feet on that 10-year rolling average over the next 10 years. Here's Winter.
5: The Lake Powell that we knew before is not the Lake Powell that we're going to have moving forward. That's also pretty clear. So there's a very strong chance that deliveries to the lower basin, releases from Lake Powell, are going to fall below that tripwire in the compact starting this year, perhaps, and that over time, it's quite unlikely that we're going to maintain an average of 8.25 million acre feet a year.
4: And so what that does is it does bring up the potential for litigation if the lower basin thinks that the upper basin isn't delivering the water it's supposed to be doing. So what that lawsuit would look like would likely be a lower basin state suing an upper basin state for failing to deliver that water at Lee's Ferry. However, the upper basin would likely argue that it is not the upper basin states who are causing the flow to be depleted at Lee's Ferry. It's climate change. That has consistently been the upper basin's position, is that we can't send water downstream that's not there. We can't conserve water that's not there. So when there's a drought year, there's not a whole lot that we can do. So that would also play a role in any legal arguments around the river. It would probably go directly to the Supreme Court, one of the lower basin states suing an upper basin state. And that would be really unprecedented. Here's Winter.
5: That would be expensive, lengthy, uncertain in terms of its outcome. And most importantly, it's not going to actually create any additional water in the system. It's just going to move the debate from something that's in the state's control to a forum that is not in the state's control.
4: So there are a lot of unknowns right now. We have sort of seen some legal posturing from states. Arizona has said we've hired counsel specifically for the Colorado River. A lot of states are getting legal funds ready, getting ready to pay attorneys in case litigation does happen. So this is something that is a very real possibility and could happen, though I think everyone would be eager to avoid it.
7: Caroline Yanis is the rural climate reporter for Rocky Mountain Community Radio. Thanks so much for joining me today.
4: Yeah, thanks so much, Maeve.
7: You've been listening to the Regional Roundup, a production of Rocky Mountain Community Radio, a network of public and community radio stations in Colorado, Wyoming, Utah, and New Mexico, including this one. Thanks to Aspen Public Radio's Hallie Zander, KVNF's Audrey McCabe, KHN's Julian Rubenstein, and our rural climate reporter Caroline Yanis for today's show. Our theme music is Take Me Somewhere by Joel Adam Russell. I'm Maeve Conran. Thanks for listening.
8: The first concentration camp was discovered by the Allies in 1944.
9: German guards carry away the shrunken, tortured bodies of men and women systematically murdered.
8: By the end of World War II, 23 major camps and many more sub-camps were liberated.
9: Prison clothes are burnt, the only way to kill the disease they carry. Then the entire camp is scorched off the face of the earth by British flamethrowers.
8: Those who survived were left a shell of themselves, malnourished, diseased, and traumatized. Children who lost their parents and extended family had nowhere to go.
10: Some of these children were so young that they didn't necessarily remember their family name, or they didn't know their parents' names. If you think about how many 3 or 4 year olds can tell you, you know, not only their name and address, but the full names of their parents.
8: Caregivers from across the globe, mostly women, swooped in to help. They offered all kinds of physical and psychological support. and they wrote extensively about their experience through letters, diaries, and memoirs, all in service to the child survivors and their stories.
10: They know that these stories deserve to be told, and their hope is that in listening to these stories, they are helping the act of healing to progress. But it's also not just the healing of these survivors under their care, it's the healing of this world.
8: From Virginia Humanities, this is With Good Reason. I'm Matt Dara. Today on the show, Healing from the Holocaust. After liberation, most concentration camp survivors needed urgent medical attention. There were thousands and thousands of survivors, and nowhere near enough hospital beds. Maggie Fraser-Kirsch is an instructor of Judaic Studies at William & Mary. She says former concentration camps, these sites of unspeakable horror, were turned into a staging ground to administer care and begin the healing process. Maggie, your grandfather was among the first Americans to liberate a concentration camp during World War II. Do you know which one? Did you ever talk to him about it?
10: He never told me the specific name. The story goes, as he tells it, is that this was following D-Day. They had crossed over from France into Germany, and they literally stumbled upon this camp. There was a German-born Jewish soldier who worked as a translator for my grandfather within the U.S. Army. And my grandfather told me the story of this German Jewish, now American, who was translating the words of the survivors that they encountered at that camp. His name was Eric. And that my grandfather told Eric to tell the people that they were free now. And my grandfather said that there was a stunned reaction, that there was not joy. It was just more of an overwhelmance. And that was about all that he told me. But it did get me thinking. I became curious about what happened next.
8: Well, what happened to the Holocaust survivors in the months following their liberation? Were they, whisked away to recover in local hospitals?
10: It was really complicated. We're talking about thousands of concentration camps and labor camps all over Europe. And so as you can imagine, this liberation is very ad hoc. So the liberating armies provided immediate care. But then very quickly, you have this assembly of mostly, in the initial days, it was mostly medical personnel that arrive at these liberated concentration camps and labor camps. And eventually, this will all be orchestrated by an organization that's known by the acronym of UNRWA, the United Nations Relief and Rehabilitation Association. But they're dependent upon a lot of smaller local organizations and a lot of far-flung international relief organizations as well to provide the staff to offer care to survivors. Many of these former concentration camps were turned into displaced persons camps. And those displaced persons camps aren't just housing Jewish survivors. There's literally millions of displaced people in the wake of war. But those displaced person camps were the first opportunity that a lot of these survivors had to receive medical care. And so they were really an important lifeline in transitioning from that immediate need for relief to the eventual need for rehabilitation.
8: What about the child survivors? I imagine many of them, lost their parents and maybe all of their extended family and basically had nowhere to go, right?
10: That was a chief concern for many of these relief organizations. And part of this was because of the chaos of these camps. In the aftermath of the war, it wasn't deemed to be a safe place for anybody to stay long term, in particular children. And so there's certainly a prioritization to remove these children from these camps and to send them to places that are a bit more stable, where the hope is that they can get specialized care. you do have children that are living in these displaced persons camps, sometimes for several years, but the majority of them are spending a brief period there and then are being taken elsewhere. In great part because I think there was this belief that true healing could not happen in the places where these atrocities had just unfolded.
8: Right. I mean, it boggles my mind that these concentration camps were turned into, you know, recovery centers.
10: It really is, you know, and sometimes it's adjacent to, but we're not talking about very far away. So this is why we do see this priority to take these children to other places. But that in itself was very complicated, determining, are these children orphans? Do they have any surviving relatives? If so, where are they? Some of these children were so young that they didn't necessarily remember their family name, or they didn't know their parents'
8: wow.
10: names. If you think about how many 3 or 4 year olds can tell you, you know, not only their name and address, but the full names of their parents. So it was a multi-year process to find homes for these children. There's a lot of debate at this time period among sociologists and caregivers and educators about what is the healthiest place for children like this. And so those questions consumed a lot of energy and a lot of resources on a local, national, and international level.
8: You focus on the caregivers, the ones who came from, you know, all over the world to care for these child survivors. Tell me about who they were. Were they mostly women and I assume Jewish as well?
10: It's a really fascinating cast of characters that shows up in these places. Overwhelmingly, the longer-term caretakers are women. They're not necessarily all Jewish. They are people I have found in general who you might think of as being living on the margins of society. Many of them are divorcees. We have several gay women or people who I think historians are beginning to assume were gay women, but we don't have, you know, necessarily confirmation of that. Many of them, you know, later recall that they felt like they were setting out on an adventure, or they felt driven by this desperate desire to do something to help now that the extent of the horrors of the concentration camp system were being exposed in newsreels. They're making a conscientious, calculated move to go into these places of great trauma, knowing in many cases that they are not necessarily well-equipped to deal with what they're going to encounter, but are very determined to make some kind of change in this chaotic post-war moment.
8: Right, dropping everything in their life to care for children who were, you know, effectively strangers to them.
10: Yes, effectively strangers. They might have been headlines, or they might have glimpsed them in newsreels or photographs in newspapers and tabloids. And many of them are coming for places that were not directly impacted by the war. You know, they're coming from San Francisco. They're coming from Australia, for example. Mm. And they're bringing with them a desire to help and not always much else.
8: I assume people didn't know much about PTSD back then. So what kind of support were the caretakers giving the children?
10: There were a lot of different debates going on at this time about how do you interact with traumatized people. The biggest debate was, do you ask them about their past? Do you probe? Do you get them to relive that past and articulate it and move on? Or is it better and healthier to leave the past in the past and to focus on the future? And of course, we're talking about a very diverse group of caregivers. And so they all have different approaches. There's one caretaker, Marie Paneth. She had really wanted to be a social worker. Her mother did not believe that women should, you know, enter the employment force. Did believe, though, that based on their social standing, it would be okay for her to go to art school. So Marie Paneth in the post-war period takes her love of art and develops basically an art therapy program for 300 children who have arrived in England in 1945. They land at a place called Windermere. She's only there for several months with those initial group of child survivors, but she is teaching them and providing them with art supplies and letting them express themselves through art. So these are caregivers that are drawing upon whatever strengths they have and seeing if it works.
8: You look at the letters written by the caretakers. How did they process the horrors of the concentration camp? And I guess, you know, the state of the children they were caring for.
10: So writing letters was a lifeline for these caregivers. It was a way of coping with what they were experiencing. It was a way for them to process what they're going through and also to process the stories that are being told to them, that are being entrusted to them by survivors of all ages. So there's a woman, Muriel Knox Doherty. She was born in 1896 in Australia. She had a very prestigious nursing career in the Australian Army and in the Air Force. She was awarded the Royal Red Cross Medal for her service during World War II. And instead of retiring at the end of World War II, she joins the United Nations Relief and Rehabilitation Administration. And she is appointed chief nurse and principal matron of the recently liberated Bergen-Belsen concentration camp. Initially, the presence of female nurses in former concentration camps, even if you were very qualified like Doherty, was discouraged by doctors who did not believe that women should be in those places, should be witnessing that kind of horror. It also became very clear very quickly that these women had important work to do, their gender be damned. She's driven so strongly to write these letters back home. And she employed something that was pretty common, or it seems to be pretty common in this time period, of this tradition of round robin letters. So she's writing one letter with the expectation that whoever is receiving it back home in Australia will make copies, will pass it on, so that as many people as possible can receive these letters. In one letter that she writes, and this is in July of 1945, so she's has not been in this position very long, she writes to her audience back home. She says, "You may shudder at these descriptions. Perhaps you will say it is sordid and unnecessary. But hold on, my friends. The world should know what suffering and degradation this new order in Europe brought to millions, lest it be quickly forgotten and rise again in yet another guise. It concerns us all. We must not forget." And she also is using these letters not only as a way to cope, but also as a way to advocate for the people under her care. She's not prepared for what she sees in this liberated camp. And so if she can barely believe what she's seeing, how can she convey something that seems so unbelievable to an audience, you know, as far away, literally, as Australia? And so she goes on to write in one of her letters that the thing which we sincerely hope is that those who have no home, no families, and no country to which to return, and who have had everything that was worthwhile in their lives taken from them, that they've been through hell, we hope they will find sympathy and understanding in whatever country they finally settle. It is only in this way that they can hope to recover.
8: Some of the caretakers publish memoirs too, right? Did their books do well? Was there an appetite for that kind of content post-Holocaust?
10: It really depended. One example of someone who was very successful with this was Dr. Robert Collis. He was an Anglo-Irish physician, and he ends up in Bergen-Belsen in the immediate post-war period. And while there, he is contributing articles to medical journals back home But he's also taking notes. And he's also, at this point in his life, has already published a memoir in the 1930s. And so he has learned from that what kind of stories sell, how to write to engage an audience. And so in the post-war period, he ends up writing three memoirs that talk about his time working with child survivors. And they are both very well received. Another example of this that I think is really interesting, we have the story of Catherine Holm, this woman from San Francisco. She had studied at UC Berkeley. She studied journalism in New York. When her marriage, which lasted for 3 years, ended in divorce, she takes a series of odd jobs that enable her to travel the world. And while she's doing that, she's writing extensively. She ends up in a displaced persons camp, and she keeps a journal. She's writing these round-robin letters. And when she goes home, she writes about her experiences working with survivors. And the book does get published. It's called The Wild Place. And while it was, you know, critical acclaim was pretty strong, the book never really did well. She did far better with another book that she wrote called The Nun's Story, which I think seemed a bit more scandalous and exciting. And that one ends up being turned into a film starring Audrey Hepburn.
8: Wait, how is it scandalous?
10: I think the story was based on a former Belgian nun that Catherine Holm meets. They're both working for UNRWA, for the United Nations Relief and Rehabilitation Association. They meet while they're doing their initial training in France. And Catherine Holm later talks about this woman who seemed very depressed upon starting their relief work. They get to know each other, and some historians believe that they also fell in love, that this wasn't just a platonic relationship. But this woman had recently, she did not leave Catholicism, but she was no longer a nun. And she engages in this relief work. And Catherine Holm is so fascinated by the story that she writes, it's a fictionalized version, but it's built very much on the real life story of another one of these caretakers who has, you know, just left her order and doesn't know what to do next and fills that personal and vocational void in her life with caregiving in this displaced person's camp.
8: Wow. And so who does Audrey Hepburn play, the nun?
10: Yeah, she plays the nun. Her name was Mary Louise Habits, who, again, you know, crossed paths with Holm during their time in this training camp. And the nun story becomes a bestseller. It's a wild commercial success. It's translated into a dozen languages. It becomes a selection for the Book of the Month Club and the Catholic Book Club. So it comes out in 1956, and then the film with Audrey Hepburn comes out in 1959. So those kinds of stories, I think, were eclipsing the quieter stories, but still the very profound stories of the work that people like Catherine Holm and Marie-Louise Habits were doing.
8: You know, there does seem to be a fine line between sharing these stories of child survivors and, I don't know, profiting off their experience, off their trauma. Do you think that line was ever crossed?
10: That's a great question. And this is one that a number of these caregivers are struggling with. Because, yes, they're writing these letters personally and sending them personally back home. There's also, though, a craving in the press for personal interest stories. But not only does the press have an appetite for hearing about the lives of these children, there's also this need by relief organizations to raise funds. And they know that people are more likely to donate to a cause if they can connect with these children in some ways. And so there's a lot of debates about this, about how much publicity is appropriate? Where does that publicity turn exploitive? And in what ways is that publicity really used to fuel more healing programs? So Henrietta Szold was an American. She was born in Baltimore in 1860, and several organizations she establishes. One of those organizations is called Youth Aliyah, and it's established in 1932, 1933, and its goal was to take Jewish children out of Nazi countries, eventually also Nazi-occupied countries, and eventually bring them to British Mandate Palestine, where they could live, among other Jews, live as, you know, Jews in a healthy, open way. And there were many calls by the fundraising branch of Youth Aliyah to convince her that emotional, personal interest stories of these traumatized children would be a very powerful way to secure desperately needed funding from donors. Henrietta Szold, though, she's receiving all of these requests for publicity materials. And this is going on even as the war is unfolding. The war isn't over yet. The Holocaust hasn't ended, and she's already very protective. And she writes a letter in 1944 that reveals her reticence to speak on the children's behalf. The fundraising branch had asked for a human interest story with a boy named Yuri. She writes, "You imply the value of a human interest story with Yuri as hero. There is a story to tell him about him, but I'm not going to tell it. It is of such character that I cannot permit it to be used, even if his name does not appear. I have a complex on the subject of the soul of the child entrusted to me. People here frequently question the children about all the gruesome details. The Yuri story is sacred to me. If we had a publicity department, which we ought to have, the publicity director would be free of such complexes. He might be able to make Yuri talk to him direct. And if the story came out, well and good. I cannot tell it." So she's very protective. Interestingly, after she dies, and she dies in 1945, she does not live to see the end of the war. But the work of Youth Aliyah continues, and you have these children coming from recently liberated concentration camps that arrive in British Mandate Palestine. And indeed, these caregivers that are working with Youth Aliyah have very different attitudes, and they're a little bit more shrewd in their thinking about how can we use these stories. Again, not to exploit the children, but to raise funds.
8: You know, healing can take on many forms. You've talked about the psychological and the physical healing these caretakers, you know, helped administer. But you also say preserving the stories of the child survivors was a form of healing in and of itself. How so?
10: During these initial encounters with child survivors, there's something really interesting that happens when these caregivers show up with these nursing skills, with these medical supplies, with these clean clothes, with the delousing equipment. They are there to do this very tangible physical work, but very quickly they take on the role of being a listener. There's this healing that starts to happen for the children when they land in a place not only where they can just kind of spill out what's happened to them, but to have a listener become an active participant. So there was a child survivor whose name is Dori Laub, who goes on to become a psychoanalyst. And he wrote extensively about what it was like to listen to Holocaust testimony. And of course, he's doing this as somebody who is both a psychoanalyst and a survivor himself. But this quote has always stuck out with me as I've been working on this book manuscript. He writes, "The listener to trauma comes to be a participant and a co-owner of the traumatic event. through his very listening, he comes to partially experience trauma in himself. And this was certainly true for the individuals who are listening to the stories of the individuals in their care that are metabolizing these stories and articulating the trauma that they're experiencing as frontline caregivers. They're navigating this complicated apparatus of recovery. They're also realizing the privilege of being entrusted with these stories. You have these caregivers who know that these stories deserve to be told beyond the hostels, beyond the hospital, beyond the sanatorium. And they, to varying degrees of success, have the ability to find a larger, wider audience for those stories. And their hope is that in listening to these stories, they are helping the act of healing to progress. But it's also not just the healing of these survivors under their care, it's the healing of this world. And how can sharing this story make a difference in how we think, not just about the Holocaust, not just about this example of suffering, but about moving on from that trauma and using the storytelling as an act of resilience.
8: I love that. Maggie, this is fascinating stuff. Thanks for sharing your insight on With Good Reason.
10: Thank you so much for having me.
8: Maggie Fraser-Kirsch is an instructor of Judaic Studies at William & Mary. With Good Reason is produced by Virginia Humanities, which acknowledges the Monacan Nation, the original people of the land and waters of our home in Charlottesville, Virginia. Our production team is Sarah McConnell, Allison Quantz, and Lauren Francis. Special thanks to Jenny Taylor for booking assistance and to Ben Dolly at Virginia Public Media for recording assistance. 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I'm Matt Darrah. Thanks for listening.

with his faithful Indian companion Tonto, the daring and resourceful masked rider of the plains, led the fight for law and order in the early Western United States. Nowhere in the pages of history can one find a greater champion of justice. Return with us now to those thrilling days of yesteryear.

Well, hi and hello and welcome once again to the Jerry Bonifiglio Rock and Remnant Show. Stick and stay, don't you dare go away, because we rock and we sock till just about 9 o'clock. Some of the old, not too much of the new, but we do it all for beautiful Y-O-U. There we go, there's the rap. Night with Daddy G, Church Street 5, the Bonifiglio theme song. Stole it from a DJ that I listened to growing up way back when, but that was his theme song as well. 704 KOTO in Telluride, you're listening to. Also, KOOK over there in Ridgeway, Ouray area. Over there at 90.3, I believe. Well, let's see. We've got the community calendar, but we've a lot of the things have happened already today. So it's a little shorter than it was, say, at 10 or 1 or even 4 o'clock. So it's Friday, August 14th, mid-August. Where did it go? We say that all the time here in the summer. Don't say that in the winter. I'm not sure why. Anyway, today, Friday, August the 14th, the birthday of such notables as Magic Johnson, Steve Martin, David Crosby, Gary Larson, Susan St. James, Mike Carr, Chris White, Linda Ellerbeck, Tony Finocchio, Connie Giles, Lawrence Giles, or Giles, Steve Hilbert, Gary Gross, Lenny Shalacy, Scott Shurer, Halle Berry, and Danielle Steele, just to name a couple. Hey, if your duck won a prize, do you know that yet? Did a friend tell you that you won a prize in the duck race? If you did, you can come on by here, and you can go on our website, I think, and check the winner's list, see if you're on there. And then if you are, you can come by the station here on Monday and grab your prize. Groove with the brothers Ollie Henry and John Max Henry, known locally as Après Nova. Tonight, they're going to be going till about 9 o'clock. They're underway right now at the Mountain Lodge up in the Mountain Village there. Telluride R1 School District, orientation for

17th at Telluride Middle and High School. Back to school celebrations for Telluride Elementary and Intermediate schools will also be on Monday, the 17th of August at the respective schools. Meet the teachers, drop off supplies from 2:30 to 3:30. Join Patagonia Telluride for a bird walk with local master birder Katie Triest on Monday, August 17th at 5 p.m. The event is free, open to all ages. 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A bird walk will take place at 8:30 in the morning on Tuesday, August the 18th. Meet outside Telluride Patagonia store. 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And oh, one more thing, very important though. Folks over in Rico, if you're not at the Shroom Fest, the Telluride Gold Kings are going to be playing at the Enterprise Bar outside under the tent in Rico at 4 p.m. on Saturday. Okay, so something to do on Saturday. Take a little cruise, check out the Gold Kings live at the Enterprise in Rico. All right, the weather. Chance of showers and thunderstorms before 8 o'clock, then a slight chance of showers between 8 and 9. Partly cloudy tonight with a low around 47. Chance of precip is 40%. Tomorrow, 20% chance of some showers and thunderstorms in the afternoon. Mostly sunny on Saturday with a high near 69. Partly cloudy Saturday night, low around 48. Sunday, a 40% chance we might see some rain and thunderstorms in the afternoon. Increasing clouds with a high near 70. Calm wind becoming west-northwest around 5 p.m. So we're kind of in that great summer weather pattern, which we really needed to be in. So isn't that great? Yeehaw. Yay for us. Yay for our team. Alrighty, 7:10. Time to get rolling here with the Bonifiglio Rock and Remnant Show. Got to push some buttons, do some things here. Anyway, tonight I'll be with you till 9 o'clock. This is the Jerry Bonifiglio Rock and Remnant Show. We're going to start up with something from Leslie Gore.

0: I shall never love another.
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1: Take happiness with the heartaches.
0: Take happiness with the heartaches.
1: And go through life wearing a smile.
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1: And oh, how happy we will be if we

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1: Going back to 1958 for that one from The Moon Glows, The Ten Commandments of Love. Those gentlemen had some voices, didn't they? Just smooth. One thing I forgot to mention, we've got a found iPhone here in the studio, and we charged it up, and it's in Spanish. So if you know anybody that lost a black iPhone, it's a Spanish language iPhone. We have it here at KOTO. We charged it up and tried to call some folks, but it's already been taken out of commission, shall we say. But anyway, we've got the phone up here, if you know anybody. Also just got word that Seattle might be listening in tonight. Hello, Seattle. All you guys up there. Ruby. I can see you. No, I can't. Another thing that happened last weekend, which is worth mentioning, I got a phone call from David Oyster, former Telluride resident, living in California these days. And we just had a wonderful chat, and it was so nice of him to call, and we had a wonderful time. And I just told him I would pass along his good wishes to our listening audience here in Telluride and beyond. So that's that from David Oyster. He sends his best, and we send our best back to him. Well, how long has it been since you've been to the drive-in? Has anybody been going to the drive-in? I keep checking the, you know, the schedule, and it's a lot of kids stuff down there in Montrose, the Star Drive-In. But coming up in a few minutes, we'll have the drive-in report, let you know what's playing locally, and sometimes we go far away to other states, just in case you're planning a trip somewhere, or you got friends there. You never know, right? 7:19, the Bonifiglio Rock and Remnant Show continues. Let's see. Is this Stevie Ray Vaughan? No, that one's not Stevie Ray Vaughan. Let's just push play and see what happens when I do that.

seem like my heart gon' break. Excuse me, mama, for knocking on your door.

Clarence Gatemouth Brown here on the Bonifiglio Rock and Remnant Show. The Okie Dokie Stomp, a favorite, really jumps. Before that, we heard a couple from Philly. The Dovells there with Do the Continental, and also Chubby Checker there with Dee Dee Sharp. Two Philadelphia folks getting together for a little tune there. Slow, slow twisting. Let's see. Well, you know, we've arrived at that hour, I think.

All right, what's happening at the drive-in? Well, if you've been there recently, you probably know, but I have not, so I can't tell you what's going on. Stop now. Do this, do that. Why is it doing that? We don't know. Anyway, down at Star Drive in Montrose, Colorado. It's open Fridays, Saturdays, and Sundays only. 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But here's the interesting thing. On Tuesdays, it's $5 discount night. But they're only open Friday, Saturday, and Sunday. So, you figure it out. But anyway, they got some pretty interesting films shown down there. The first feature is Spider-Man, which is a very popular film out these days. And then the second one is one I haven't really heard too much of. It's called Elijah Peel. He found faith where he least expected it. That's the second feature tonight. Elijah Peel and Spider-Man down there in Montrose, Colorado, at the drive-in. We're going to throw in the Jerry Bonifiglio top-down convertible cruise index while we're here on the mic. And as I look out the window, we've got 63 degrees showing on the Jerry Bonifiglio Chuck Berry thermometer. But we're not going to let that stop us. We're going to still give it a 6.5 on the Jerry Bonifiglio top-down convertible cruise index. We've got some clouds, some high clouds. It's not raining. It's not wet outside, so you can put the top down. Just be ready, just in case something comes out of the sky. But anyway, a 6.5 tonight on the Jerry Bonifiglio top-down convertible cruise index.

I had to guess, I'd say that was the Taffies, Do the South Street. South Street, of course, in Philadelphia. 7:46. Hey, I have an addendum to the drive-in theater report. I got a text from Jerry Bonifiglio Jr. up there in the Great Northwest, and they are waiting in line for a ferry to go over to Bremerton to the Rodeo Drive-In Theater, playing films consistently since 1949. So this is an old drive-in theater and the largest in the Pacific Northwest, according to their little spiel. Anyway, well, let's check out, see what they're playing up there in Bremerton. Taking the ferry across, that just sounds like fun. We got Spider-Man. They have an adult. Looks like they have a couple screens. Two screens at least, maybe three. Spider-Man and Toy Story 5 on one. And then they've got the adult screen, The End of Oak Street, which looks really spooky, really good. And the other one playing after that is Evil Dead Burn. That'll give you nightmares, I'm pretty sure. There's another poster there, but it looks like a flaming horse, and it has no title. But anyway, that's what's going on up in Bremerton. W.A., Jerry Bonifiglio and family, and Ruby. Hi, Ruby. Hi, Kim. Heading to the drive-in. Kind of cool. So there you have it, live and in person. They're listening on the car radio to none other than this show, which is cool. All right, we got some more music for you. It is 7:47, dipped down to about 62 degrees here in Telluride under mostly cloudy skies, but weekend's supposed to be nice. We'll check that out, right? All right, you guys have a good time with driving. Here's some more music.

none other than Betty Everett here on the Bonifiglio Rock and Roman Show. One of the great, great, greatest lip sync performances of all time. KOTO lip sync performances, probably, I always get time wrong, but probably about 15 years ago, maybe longer. Such a good lip sync song. Shoop, shoop, the shoop, shoop song. Anyway, it's time for me to remind you you're listening to KOTO in Telluride and KOOK Ridgeway. It's 8:02. Hope you're having a great evening out there. And the fairy song, that went out to the folks up there crossing the great body of water up there outside of Seattle. That's for you guys and Ruby. I guess that's all I was going to tell you right now. We got another hour of the show to go. So stay tuned. We got some more good music coming your way. This is the Jerry Bonifiglio Rock and Remnant Show.

Remember the Stylistics? That was the Stylistics. Betcha by golly, wow. Wow. It's 809 here at KOTO in Telluride, Colorado. I don't know how many of you may have remembered Magic Brennan, Mike Brennan. Used to live here for a while back in the 80s. He was a snowcat driver. He was a projectionist at the Opera House. He worked for the film festival. He was an EMT. And then eventually he got accepted at Physician's Assistant School back in Philadelphia and went on to become a PA for heart surgery, which is kind of cool. But anyway, we lost Magic a couple weeks back. And so he was a wanderer as well. So we're going to send this out to him. Here's to you, Magic.

0: The story you're about to hear is true. The names have been changed to protect the innocent.
1: Is she really going out with him?
2: Well, there she is. Let's ask her.
1: Betty, is that Jimmy's ring you're wearing?
2: Mm-hmm. 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
1: Is he picking you up after school today?
2: Mm-mm.
1: By the way, where'd you meet him?

0: Hi, we're Flash Cadillac, take it, Butch. And when we're in Telluride, we always listen to KOTO. Our favorite show is the Jerry Bonifiglio Rockin' Remnants Show.
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A rolling down the mountain on a rainy day. Oh, when you see me coming, better start to pray. 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Transfusion, transfusion. Oh, Doc, pardon me for this crazy intrusion. I'm never, never, never gonna speed again. 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I'm a passing everybody. Oh, nothing but corn, man, out of my way. I don't drive with my horn. 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I'm never, never, never gonna speed again. Put a gallon in me, Allen. Oh, barnyard drivers are found in two classes, line crowding.

0: type O, huh? Atta boy.
1: Nervous Norvis from 1956 on the Dot label. He was also known as Jimmy Drake, a.k.a. Nervous Norvis, warning us about the perils of speeding. Written by Jimmy himself, the crash sound sample was apparently also used on Dead Man's Curve by Jan and Dean. How about that? And it was banned, this particular song was banned by many American radio stations in the 50s. And like I said, it came out in 1956 on the Dot label. Jimmy Drake, a.k.a. Nervous Norvis. Going out to Dolores tonight. Okay, let's see. What else am I going to tell you here? I guess that was it. We'll continue with some music. Here's some Jack Scott.

0: The Dell Vikings closing out the Jerry Bonifiglio Rock and Remnant Show. Whispering Bells. The Dell Vikings, of course, famous doo-wop group of the 50s. They did a bunch of stuff. Stay, I think. No, that was Maurice Williams and the Zodiacs. Never mind. Anyway, Dell Vikings. A story for another night. It's 9:03. This is KOTO in Telluride, Colorado, and also KOOK in Ridgeway, Colorado. All you folks listening over there on the other side of the mountain in Ouray and Ridgeway, thanks for tuning in tonight if you did. Of course, you wouldn't be hearing this if you didn't. So that does it for the Jerry Bonifiglio Rock and Remnant Show for this Friday night. Let's see. I have to look at the calendar, but I'm not sure what's coming up in 2 weeks. But probably be here. You never know. I'm on a roll. 2 shows in a row. Anyway, until next time, stay tuned for the Nocturnal Mission. He's in the building and about to entertain you for a little while with some great music from the 80s and who knows what else. So until next time, don't forget, maintain your cool, don't be nobody's fool, live, love, laugh, and be happy. We'll catch you next time.
1: From out of the past come the thundering hoofbeats of the great horse, Silver. The Lone Ranger rides again.
2: 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Let's go, big fellow. Hail, Silver. Away!

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1: Thank you so much. The Jerry Bonifiglio Rockin' Remnant Show. It just wouldn't be an every other Friday for me without the Jerry Bonifiglio Rockin' Remnant Show. 907 here at KOTO in Telluride. K-O-K-A in Ridgeway. And let's check our thermometer. 59.4 degrees above zero Fahrenheit right now. And according to the nuclear power, it's

9:07 and 50 seconds on white mark right there. That's in a geosynchronous orbit with the atomic clock right outside of Denver. Hey ho, happy Friday evening. That's right, it's date night number one, Friday night in America. This is the Nocturnal Emission Show. I'll be with you for a few hours till the roads ice up, and they could. The temperature is 59.4 degrees above zero Fahrenheit. It could be down there in the upper 20s. You never know. It was kind of cool today, which I loved. It was about 20 degrees cooler than it's been all week, and it was welcome relief. Mother Nature provided some air conditioning and some cloud cover and some much-needed moisture outside. It's Mushroom Festival. The fungophiles are out in the forest. Don't mistake them for a mushroom. Yeah, it could be an actual person. Could be a festivarian. But if the saying is true, you are what you eat, I'd say most of the people out in the woods these days could be considered cannibals. No, I'm just kidding. Found some mushrooms today. Found some king boletes. Saw a scant few hawk's wings. But they're out there. You just gotta hunt. You gotta search for them. You gotta know where to go. And if you're persistent and tromp around the woods, you'll find some. They're out there. I swear they're out there. Thanks for tuning in to your friend of mine, KOTO, Telluride, KOOK, Ridgeway, on a Friday night in America. Glad you got your ears on.

She's just a girl. Devo bringing us up to 9:31 here at KOTO and Telluride KO. Okay, in Ridgeway, and about time for a 9:31-ish reading of your community carpool, also known as the COTO Ride Board. There are currently no active entries on the COTO Ride Board, the community carpool. I could make up a few. Darlene needs a ride to Saw Pit, willing to pay for gas, and must be fluent in Esperanto. No, that I was just joking. Lost my mind for a moment. Currently, no entries, so everyone likes where they are, and nobody's trying to get here, and nobody's trying to get from here. I guess that's what that means. Let's check our thermometer. 59.0 degrees. It's gone down 0.4 degrees. Who said there was global climate change? It's cooling off. And we're only looking for a low tonight of around 50. But I think it might be a little bit cooler, given the high temperature today was only in the low 70s. It's been cooler than it has been all week, which is welcome relief. Thanks for tuning in. Your friend of mine, KOTO in Telluride, KOOK Ridgeway. This is the Nocturnal Emission. I'll be with you for a couple more hours here until the roads start icing up and it's time for me to get back out to the suburbs.

Hi, this is Madonna. Whenever I'm anywhere close to Telluride or Ridgeway, I listen to KOTO in Telluride or KOOK in Ridgeway. You should too.

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How about that? Yep, the inner web stretches out into our stratosphere and zero gravity. 11:03 here at KOTO in Telluride, KOOK in Ridgeway. Thanks, Nick Kennedy, for some great suggestions. Thanks for having your ears on tonight. Always good to hear from you. I hope you were dancing around. Nick texted and said he had his stereo turned up to 8, and he was the only one at home. And I hope the neighbors were listening as well, because if they didn't have the radio on, they could probably hear it coming from your house, Nick. Glad you were listening. Such a good friend. Always great to hear from you. Great suggestions. And thanks for tuning in to the Nocturnal Mission Show here. It is 57.4 degrees. It has dropped 2 degrees, I believe, since I came in 2 hours ago. And the roads are getting ready to ice up, so I'm going to bust on out of here, go do some other things. I got to do some work tomorrow. Thanks for tuning in to your friend of mine, KOTO in Telluride. Hey, be nice to yourself. Be nice to each other. It'll start there, and we'll make a better place. DJ Otto is in the house and is going to play some music till the wee hours. Lots of good programming on tomorrow, Saturday, August 15th. Yeah, early, 6 a.m., Wake and Bake with the Smoke Fairy, 8 a.m., NPR's Weekend Edition, 9 a.m., Ground Control Radio, and then noon, Peaks and Waves, 3 o'clock, The Hectic Eclectic, 6 p.m. tomorrow night, one of my very favorites, The Electronic Angel. 9 o'clock, we're looking for a fill-in. Good music all day Sunday, 6 a.m., Second Star from the Right, 8 to 9, this is on Sunday, Weekend Edition, 9 a.m., Field Notes Radio with Cassie, like her show, like her. Sunday at 11 a.m., Nude Dimensions. That's what my son Lachlan used to call Nude Dimensions. 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And the topic on Nude Dimensions on Sunday, Changing Our Brain for Resilience with Rick Hansen, Ph.D. So keep it tuned right here to KOTO all weekend long. Thanks for listening. 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

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Yo, this is Exodus, the movement from the Virgin Islands, and whenever I'm in Telluride, Colorado, I'll always tune into 91.7 FM, the number one station. Chah!

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1: Yeah.
0: He proceeded to tell me the wildest thing. He said, "Sir, this bird of mine can sing like no other bird you have ever heard before." Well, I kind of looked at the guy and said, "Oh, really?"

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1: Yeah, Ed?
0: What's up?
1: I don't know. What's up with you?
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2: Yeah, that's the one!
1: Those guys rock!
0: They're great!

Yeah, hello. 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Tschüssi!

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We are the Ghost Funk Orchestra. 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

Good morning. Hey, this is your toasted hostess, Smoke Fairy, and you've tuned into the Wake and Bake Show on listener-sponsored KOTO in Telluride and KOOK in Ridgeway, Colorado. It's 6:03 Mountain Time. Temperature outside the Purple House on Pine is 49 degrees. We are expecting a high today around 70. Coming up at the top of the 7 o'clock hour, we'll take a look at that extended forecast. We'll do a little toke talk, and then, of course, we'll kick off the second hour with the safety meeting, also known as our little dance party. So stay tuned, and please follow along with me on KOTO.org for song recaps and, of course, so much more. I don't know about you, but I'm ready to get this Wake and Bake sesh underway. Kicking it off this morning with some Emerson, Lake, and Palmer. This'll rattle you out of the rack. Tiger in the Spotlight.

along with me on KOTO.org. That'll give you song recaps and so much more. Want to keep it going this morning with some Ripple. I don't know what it is, but it sure is funky.

Good morning. This is your toasted hostess, Smoke Fairy, and you found your way to the Wake and Bake Show on listener-sponsored KOTO in Telluride and KOOK in Ridgeway, Colorado. It is 6:19 Mountain Time, temperature outside the Purple House on Pine, holding steady at 49 degrees. We are looking for a high today right around 70. Coming up at the top of the 7 o'clock hour, we'll take a peek at that extended forecast. We'll do a little toke talk, and then, of course, we'll kick off the second hour with the emergency safety meeting, aka dance party. So stay tuned, and I hope you're following along.

Good morning. This is your toasted hostess, Smoke Fairy, and we're waking and baking right here on KOTO in Telluride and KOOK in Ridgeway, Colorado. It's 6:39 Mountain Time. Temperature outside the studio, 48 degrees. Looking for a high today somewhere around 70. Coming up here at the top of the 7 o'clock hour, we'll take a look at that extended forecast, do a little toke talk, and then, of course, we'll kick off the second hour with the safety meeting, which is all about shaking off the cobwebs from the past couple of weeks. So hope you can join me for that. I want to keep it going this morning with some John Lennon, little cold turkey. Remember this one?

Good morning. This is your toasted hostess, Smoke Fairy, and you're tuned in to the Wake and Bake Show on listener-sponsored KOTO and Telluride in KOOK in Ridgeway, Colorado. It is straight up 7 o'clock mountain time. The temperature outside the Purple House on Pine, 48 degrees. Let's take a look at that extended forecast. Looks like we've got a slight chance of showers and thunderstorms sometime between 2 and 5 today, mostly sunny with a high near 70. The winds will be calm coming in from the west around 5 miles an hour in the afternoon. Chance of precipitation, 10%. Tonight it'll be mostly clear with a low around 48. The winds will be coming in from the west about 5 miles an hour, then calming in the evening. Sunday, it'll be a 40% chance of showers and thunderstorms after noon. Mostly sunny with a high near 71. The winds will be calm coming in from the west around 5 miles an hour in the afternoon. Sunday night, a slight chance of showers and thunderstorms before 9 p.m., then a slight chance of showers between 9 p.m. and midnight. It will be mostly cloudy with a low around 49, the winds coming in from the west-northwest around 5 miles an hour, and then becoming calm. That chance of precipitation, 20%. All right. I want to give a shout out to everybody who's celebrating their birthday weekend. Happy birthday weekend. Hey, did you have a duck in the Kodo Duck Race? 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All right, coming up after the news this morning, 9 o'clock, Ground Control Radio will be in. Noon, Peaks and Waves. 3 o'clock, The Hectic Eclectic. 6 o'clock, The Electric Angel. Lots of groovy stuff coming, so stay tuned. All right. Found a fun Hook Talk article in High Times this morning. Little disclaimer, this High Times article is commentary and satire, not medical advice or a literal recommendation that anyone use cannabis. It's titled, Cannabis Should Be Mandatory. The normie world needs a joint more than anyone. What would happen if everyone from world leaders to stay-at-home moms tried weed? Cannabis might function less as an escapism and more as a tool for empathy, introspection, and slowing down an increasingly hyperproductive world. The real danger may not be getting high, but remaining trapped inside a version of normality built on stress, ego, and endless acceleration. In the highly recommended documentary, Cheech and Chong's Last Movie, amidst the haze of a life devoted to civil disobedience and the noble task of undermining sobriety, Cheech and Chong utter a line that lingers in the air for several beats. Cannabis should be mandatory, quote unquote. It is a joke with a lineage. Bill Hicks was doing a marijuana should be mandatory bit decades earlier. Laughter ripples through the theater, and at first the line feels like classic stoner hyperbole meant to elicit a chuckle. And that's it, right? The echo of that statement reverberates far beyond the laugh, and one only needs to look at the current state of the world in weeks marked by bombings, geopolitical tensions, migration conflicts, and events that spit in the face of what was once civilization and is now a glimpse of madness. That proposal uttered from the mouth of the classic stoner stereotype stops looking at like a delusion and starts to sound like a coherent public policy. We always say it, even without fear of being canceled. Exaggeration rules, but here we're probably right. Cannabis should be mandatory. Let's run with that idea.
the normie world, quote unquote, that ecosystem of cynical burnouts, stress ulcers, and neurotic productivity has historically vilified cannabis through a mix of fear and an unfounded moral superiority. They sold us the stigma of the lazy, good-for-nothing stoner as a cautionary tale. Look at that, don't become that, just in case cannabis is bad, very bad. And what the established world hasn't quite grasped is that weed isn't an escape from reality, but rather a high-definition filter for seeing it as it truly is. If the plant were mandatory, the first major collapse would be the ego. And with it, half of the geopolitical problems that have us on the brink of collapse today would begin to have different facets, different solutions, different trajectories. This isn't a new or radical idea. History reminds us that there was a time when the plant wasn't taboo, but an agricultural obligation. Colonial Virginia ordered its farmers to grow hemp. George Washington grew it at Mount Vernon for decades, and in a letter to his farm manager in January 1794, he asked after the East India hemp seed he had given the gardener and told him, quote, make the most of it at the proper season for sowing, unquote. Washington was after rope and canvas, not a high, and no serious historian says otherwise. This is exactly the point. Cannabis was a crop before it was a crime. Medicine, fiber, fuel, the taboo in the recent part, and we built it ourselves. Imagine for a second the UN Security Council session after sharing a few joints. Cannabis has the power to dismantle hierarchies, and incidentally, it forces us to recognize traces of humanity in others. Then, with egos on hold, the geopolitical chessboard could reveal itself for what it is, a farce orchestrated by a handful of neurotic burnouts. Think for a minute about those who pull the strings of the world, those who conspire with the geography of fear, that paradigm of normies, hyperstimulated by social media and confrontation. If they replaced Diet Coke with a joint, perhaps paranoia wouldn't be such a central issue. And ego wouldn't be driving force of history again. And yes, I'm exaggerating, but there's something there. Think about it for a few seconds and we'll continue. Ready? Let's go on. Or think about the guys in Silicon Valley, those algorithm architects who are now recommending things, quote unquote, to the Pentagon. What would happen if they slowed down with some good indicas? We're talking about those new freaks who live hyperstimulated by microdoses and caffeine, fueling a soulless productivity. Now they call it, quote, religion of efficiency, unquote. Did you know that? And shaping a new stereotype of tech bros. These are the ones who make garage pioneers look like diplomatic men of peace. Cannabis could make them lower their guard, relax those shoulders, burden with who knows what, and help them understand that progress isn't an arms race, but a tool for improving existence. So that mandatory weed the master spoke of is, in truth, an invitation to disarm our armor, lower our guard, and allow ourselves to think, to feel, to live. Cannabis could offer a bridge to that chemical empathy so sorely lacking in the office world and high-profile politics. It could be so nice to build a bridge. Seriously, though, the normie world does suffer from a starvation of awe. Perhaps if we were all forced to go through the experience of the plan at least once, we would discover that the real danger isn't being high, but living our entire lives with our feet planted firmly in the cement of normality that is eating away at our souls. And that, in turn, said soul, and its entire future, depends on the mood of a few overexcited bureaucrats. So, to borrow that joke that has bounced through the stoner comedy for decades, the world probably doesn't need more control laws, but a law that makes us let go every once in a while. Put that in your pipe and smoke it. Hey, it's time for the safety meeting. This is a little dance party so we can dance away those pesky cobwebs that have creeped in on you over the past couple of weeks. If you're ready, are you ready?
make some room in your living room or wherever you're hanging out right now so we can really let her rip. We're going to kick it off. You spin me around, dead or alive, so you know how this is going to go. Rocket!

Good morning. This is your toasted hostess, Smoke Fairy. We're just wrapping up a rowdy emergency safety meeting to shake off those cobwebs right here on the Wake and Bake Show on listener-sponsored KOTO Telluride and KOOK in Ridgeway, Colorado. It's 7:30 Mountain Time, 48 degrees outside the Purple House on Pine. We're looking for a high today somewhere around 7 degrees that could come with some rain, so that's nice. Hey, I'm here till 8 o'clock. Coming up after that will be the news. Ground control will be in at 9 o'clock. Noon, peaks and waves. 3 o'clock, the hectic eclectic. 6 o'clock, the electric angel. So stay tuned. Lots of groovy stuff coming up here on KOTO and KOOK. Want to rock it up till the top of the hour. We're going to kick that off with some Doors. Who scared you?

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To be by your side.

not leave me alone. 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I just wanna be with you. Your touch.

Good morning. This is your toasted hostess, Smoke Fairy, and we're just wrapping up a Wake and Bake sesh right here on listener-sponsored KOTO and Telluride and KOOK in Ridgeway, Colorado. And let's not forget Kodo Translators, K287CC Placerville, K207AS Telluride Pandora, K262DL Norwood, and K207AU in Ophir. Hey, thanks so much for waking and baking with me this morning. If you're awake and if you're baked well, then my work here is done, at least for 2 weeks. Until then, this is your toasted host, Smoke Fairy, and I'm out. Until then. Reminder, coming up after the news, we have got Ground Control Radio at 9, noon Peaks and Waves, 3 o'clock The Hectic Eclectic, 6 o'clock The Electric Angel. Have a groovy rest of the day.

0: From NPR News in Mexico City, this is Weekend Edition. I'm Eder Peralta. The world's most powerful military is struggling with basics, coming up problems with the long-deployed USS Lincoln. And in Mexico, a colossal cheating scandal begs the question, what's happened to academic honesty?
1: That enticement to offload is very different than in the past. My books didn't yell at me to plagiarize them.
0: Also, can a show about a serial killer really be funny?
2: When I would be in the New Girl writer's room, I would come home after laughing all day and just turn on the darkest, twistiest crime thriller as a way of relaxing.
0: Plus, Ken Salazar on healing the wounds of history. First, our newscast. It's Saturday, August 15th, 2026.
3: Live from NPR News in Washington, I'm Windsor Johnston. A new aircraft carrier is on its way to the Middle East to replace the USS Abraham Lincoln. The ship has been deployed for more than 8 months without a port call. Reports of food shortages, plumbing problems, and declining morale are raising concerns about conditions aboard the vessel. NPR's Ava Pukach says the replacement carrier is expected to arrive in about a week.
4: The USS Washington is headed toward the Middle East from its current location in the Pacific Ocean. It will relieve the USS Lincoln, which has had a record deployment of more than 250 days out at sea. There have been reports of lacking supplies and mental health issues among sailors. Acting Secretary of the Navy Hung Kao said the Lincoln's mission was extended because the conflict with Iran demanded it, and that, quote, a small number of mental health cases were treated with no loss of life. Democrats are calling for the Pentagon to investigate and take accountability over the conditions on board. Defense Secretary Pete Hegseth said concerns about the USS Lincoln were, quote, misrepresented, and said the U.S. can maintain the naval blockade on Iran indefinitely. Ava Pukach, NPR News.
3: Tropical storm Lala is gaining strength as it makes its way toward Hawaii's Big Island. The storm could bring damaging winds, torrential rain, and massive flooding. In Honolulu, emergency workers are trying to move people living outdoors to safety. Emergency Services Director James Ireland says officials are especially concerned after an earlier storm brought heavy rain to the islands.
5: And then the previous Kona Lo storm, we found people even in the downtown area that were hypothermic. They were completely soaked from head to toe.
3: No hurricane has made landfall on Hawaii's Big Island since 1871. Search and rescue operations are underway in Indonesia after a powerful earthquake struck early this morning. Emergency crews are combing through the rubble of collapsed buildings, searching for survivors. Christina Kukula reports at least 38 people are dead as aftershocks continue to shake the region.
6: The magnitude 7.7 earthquake hit at a depth of 9 miles off the Indonesian island of Flores early on Saturday morning local time. The quake sparked widespread panic and sent residents scrambling to reach higher ground. Early reports suggest it has caused heavy damage, though police say power outages in cities and villages are hampering search and rescue efforts. Tsunami warnings were issued in the aftermath for parts of eastern Indonesia, which have since been lifted, as the strongest aftershock measured a magnitude of 6.1. The Indonesian archipelago is a region highly prone to earthquakes and volcanic activity. For NPR News, I'm Christina Kukula in Melbourne, Australia.
3: This is NPR. Vote counting in Zambia's presidential election has resumed following a brief suspension prompted by attacks on polling stations. NPR's Jill Bright reports that soldiers and riot police have now been deployed to monitor the count amid fears of further violence.
7: Zambia's Electoral Commission says the count was suspended after unknown individuals attacked electoral officials and made away with ballot boxes. Authorities have not said who was responsible for the violence. Unlike many African countries, electoral violence is rare in Zambia, and the country is widely considered as one of the most stable democracies on the continent. President Hakainde Hichilema, who is running for a second term against 13 other candidates, has called for calm, but critics say attempts by his government to squeeze dissent is partly to blame for the violence. Hichilema's main challenger has claimed victory and says he has been questioned by the army after he expressed concerns over political interference in the vote count. Jewel Bright, NPR News Lagos.
3: A proposal to discourage people from standing while drinking in parts of central London is drawing fierce criticism. Westminster City Council says encouraging more table service could reduce noise and disorder in the busy West End. But critics argue that standing at a pub with a pint is part of British culture and warn the policy could drive customers away. The council says it's focused on safety and is not proposing an outright ban. This is NPR News.
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0: This is Weekend Edition from NPR News. I'm Eder Peralta. Scott Simon is off this week. The USS George Washington is headed toward the Middle East as concerns increase over poor conditions on another aircraft carrier, the USS Abraham Lincoln. Secretary of Defense Pete Hegseth says the U.S. can maintain the naval blockade on Iran indefinitely by just swapping out aircraft carriers. Unusually long deployments are tough on crews and on their families. And Lincoln has had a record-setting time at sea. And NPR's Tom Bowman covers the Pentagon, and he is here with details. Hey, Tom.
1: Hey, Eder.
0: Tom, what have you been hearing about what's been going on with the USS Lincoln?
1: Well, there's a lot of concern, Eder, over conditions. It's been out to sea for more than 250 days with 5,000 sailors on board. And with logistics hubs under the threat in the Gulf because of the war, critical supplies are hampered, reaching sailors, everything from, you know, fresh food to mail to care packages. And, Eder, this isn't the first time. NPR first broke the story on sanitation problems on the USS Ford, another carrier. Get this, a number of toilets were out of commission. Not what you want to hear when you're aboard a ship. And MS Now and others have been reporting that sailors have attempted to jump from the carrier, Lincoln, which NPR has not independently confirmed. No matter what, both Hegseth and Navy officials deny those reports. And here's the other thing. I'm hearing similar concerns about lack of food, soap, clean water on the USS Boxer, which is also in the region. So, again, a lot of concerns from sailors, from their families, about these conditions.
0: I mean, all of this seems like really basic challenges for the U.S. and the world's most powerful military. And it's in huge contrast with what we've been seeing with the incredibly innovative use of battlefield tech, like the drones that Ukraine uses against Russia. What does this tell you?
1: Well, you know, what the Pentagon is saying is the delays are due to resupply issues. It could be operational demands, supply chain concerns. And then also in a war, fuel and munitions take precedent over, let's say, packages from home or some of these other issues. They say, you know, there is food aboard. It's not maybe the best food, maybe, you know, energy bars or corn dogs rather than a decent hot meal. But Defense Secretary Pete Hegseth has said these concerns are misrepresented. But Navy Secretary Hung Kao had a pretty stormy meeting with families of the Lincoln sailors. There were like 200 people in this room in San Diego. So they're getting an earful, really, from family members now, and as well as sailors.
0: We're now in the 6th month of this conflict with Iran. It hasn't involved boots on the ground, but the changing goals of the war evoke Iraq and the 20 years in Afghanistan, the forever wars, don't they?
1: Well, in some ways, you know, the Iran war is even worse because in places like Iraq, Afghanistan, or even Vietnam, you could walk out of those countries, just leave, and there'd be no economic implications. That's not the case here with Iran. The Strait of Hormuz, Iran still has a great deal of control over that. Before the war, there was 130, 140 ships going through the strait. Now, Eder, it's down to fewer than a dozen. They have to deal with that problem. And, you know, analysts I talk with said, you know, at some point, you're going to have to give a carrot of some kind to Iran for them to reopen the Strait of Hormuz. Now, that could be allowing them to, let's say, charge service fees of some kind for ships going through. It could be, you know, unfreezing some of their billions of dollars and giving it to Iran, but that has to be dealt with. And one last thing I would like to mention. I've talked to admirals and generals over the past number of weeks, and they say, Tom, we've been studying the Strait of Hormuz for 40 years. If there's a war with Iran, that's the first thing they're going to do, close the strait. But apparently the administration didn't listen to military leaders and others who have been looking at this as a critical point.
0: That's NPR's Tom Bowman. Tom, thank you for your reporting.
1: You're welcome.
2: And joining us now is NPR senior contributor Ron Elving. Good morning, Ron.
3: Good to be with you, Eder.
0: So, Ron, as we heard, there are problems with various aircraft carriers, and there's also a shortage of surface-to-surface munitions. Planning for this operation in Iran really seems to be in question. What's the administration been saying about this?
4: The Pentagon has been insisting that they had everything they needed and that they can keep the munitions flowing without a problem. Anyone who tells the media anything to the contrary will be, quote, hunted down, unquote, to quote the president. So this brings back what we heard in the spring when Iran was closing the Strait of Hormuz. We heard it reported then that the closing of the Strait had taken the White House by surprise. And that, too, was angrily denied. We were told the Strait had been front and center all along in the planning, and there were threats against those who talked to the media about it, then as now. But here we are 6 months in, multiple sources pointing to a diminished U.S. capability in the war zone. The Strait of Hormuz is still constricted, as Tom told us a moment ago. So the reality is affecting economics all over the world, and it's affecting gas prices all over America, and it's affecting voters making choices for the midterms this fall.
2: Trump has always been very aware of optics and very reluctant to give up a fight, which brings us to his White House ballroom project. Yesterday, his administration asked the Supreme Court to let construction continue while it appeals a lower court order. But this project is not popular with the American public, is it?
4: No, not hardly. People may be fine with the idea of greater security or upgraded facilities for public events on the White House grounds. But this project has entailed the destruction of a familiar part of the White House, the East Wing, for the sake of a ballroom and now a new secure bunker and other uses. It was to be paid for by private donors. Now, that's a questionable proposition in itself, but now we've seen the total cost of White House improvements balloon by hundreds of millions of dollars and approach a billion. So all this has the approval of just 25% of Americans in an ABC News Washington Post poll, with more than 60% opposed. And all this focus on what some would call vanity projects does not help Republicans who want to show voters evidence of concern about everyday economic challenges.
2: Let me ask you about primary results this week. There's been a lot of talk about the split in the Democratic Party between moderates and progressives, but a Democratic socialist candidate for governor in Wisconsin failed to win her primary in what many view as an upset. Was it an upset?
4: Well, it was a surprise for many. Francesca Hong had a lead in double digits over a large field earlier in the summer. She was a state legislator who never really quite closed the sale as the front runner and never really overcame some of her more controversial stands in the past. Ideology mattered here, but so did candidate performance and the internal dynamics in the field of candidates. And that worked to boost the moderate winner. But it's not clear what implications it has elsewhere.
2: And it seems the Democratic primary voters want fresher faces, too. I'm thinking of the defeat of incumbent John Larson, who's represented Connecticut's 1st District for almost 30 years.
4: Yes, and Larson is the 7th Democratic incumbent to lose in the primaries this year. So, sure, there's a split between centrists and progressives, but there's also a contest, too, between party veterans and new faces, between traditionalists and disruptors. And that's happening in both parties. In this overall climate with the war and economic issues dominating, Democrats have a clear opportunity to make gains this fall in the states and in Congress, but that requires they overcome the divisions you mentioned, and not just ideology, but the need to unite behind whoever wins the primaries, no matter which party faction they come from.
2: That's NPR senior contributor Ron Elving. Ron, thank you so much.
4: Thank you, Ader.
2: A Venezuelan professional soccer player has been stuck in ICE detention in rural Georgia for nearly 6 months. NPR's Sergio Martinez Beltran reports his case underscores the backlog crisis in the U.S. immigration system.
5: Homero Calderon built a long career playing professional soccer for clubs in Venezuela, Portugal, Cyprus, and most recently, last year, in Italy. But nearly 6 months ago, he was pulled over for speeding in Florida and arrested for driving without a valid U.S. license. Ever since, the father of two young U.S. citizens has been stuck inside an ICE detention center in remote Folkestone, Georgia. His wife, Daniela Molina, said in a video posted on social media, her husband is growing despondent.
6: Homero no está bien.
5: Homero is not well, she says. I've been with him for 17 years and I had never heard him cry desperately and ask for help. Calderon has no criminal record, NPR has confirmed. And when he was arrested, he had two open immigration cases. He had applied for an extension of his tourist visa a week before it

0: professional athletes with extraordinary abilities. But neither open case kept him from being swept up in President Trump's immigration crackdown.
1: Hemos hecho todo de la manera correcta, en tiempos correctos, y aún así lo tienen detenido.
0: He's done everything the right way, his wife says, and yet he's been detained. Chef Dalal Dahini is the Senior Director of Government Relations at the American Immigration Lawyers Association. She says Calderon's case highlights the massive backlog of pending immigration cases, which stands at a staggering 11.3 million. She says the Trump administration is taking advantage of the backlog and rounding up people previous administrations had largely left alone pending hearings.
2: It's an easy way for the government to meet their quota to detain and deport individuals when they know who individuals are because they've done the right thing and applied for something.
0: In a statement to NPR, DHS said Homero Calderon overstayed his tourist visa and will remain in detention, quote, pending the outcome of his immigration proceedings. But it's not clear when that day will come. Calderon's family says Homero is disciplined and resilient, skills sharpened by his years as a professional soccer player. But they worry he's losing hope as the months drag on. Sergio Martinez Beltran, NPR News.

I'm Windsor Johnston with these headlines. President Trump says he plans to declare the Strait of Hormuz a U.S. territory after the war with Iran. He also claims the U.S. now controls which ships are allowed through the waterway. Tehran says the strait will remain under its control. Tropical storm Lala is expected to strengthen into a hurricane as it approaches Hawaii's Big Island. Forecasters are warning of damaging winds and massive flooding. At least 38 people are dead after a powerful earthquake struck off the coast of eastern Indonesia today. The quake toppled buildings and triggered landslides. Rescue crews are searching through the rubble for survivors. I'm Windsor Johnston, NPR News in Washington.

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1: This is Weekend Edition from NPR News. I'm Ada Peralta. This week, here in Mexico, about 58,000 students are having to retake the entrance exam for the country's premier university, the National Autonomous University of Mexico. This time, it is in-person and supervised. The first time around, it was an at-home online test for the first time ever. But when experts reviewed results, they found huge statistical anomalies. The only explanation, they said, was math.

0: massive cheating. The scandal got us thinking about how universities are teaching the concept of academic integrity now. Tricia Bertram-Gallant is director of the Academic Integrity Office at the University of California, San Diego. She's author of multiple books on ethics, including The Opposite of Cheating, Teaching for Integrity in the Age of AI. She joins us now. Welcome.
1: Thank you for having me.
0: So Tricia, tens of thousands of students suspected of cheating on the same exam. Does this surprise you?
1: No. No, I mean, I'm assuming these were 17-year-olds, 18-year-olds maybe. Think about 17, 18-year-old you. And imagine having artificial intelligence at the tip of your fingers and taking an extremely high-stakes exam that you perceive as either making or breaking your future. Would you be able to resist that temptation?
0: I mean, I would hope so, right?
1: I don't know. I mean, humans, we're not very good at long-term thinking, you know? We're kind of really good at solving the problem facing us. And the problem facing me right now is I've got to do well on this exam because this is so important to my entire life.
0: Do you think that that's what's happening more broadly in this, I guess, what we can call a cheating epidemic?
1: Well, we have no stats to show it's a cheating epidemic.
0: Okay.
1: What we're actually seeing is, for the most part, when students misuse AI, it's kind of just replaced plagiarism. People have always cheated, but we do so more when there's more temptations and opportunities. I would joke with my students that because I was an undergrad before the internet, and I said, if I wanted to cheat, I had to, you know, go to the library and handwrite copies from textbooks, or I had to ask somebody to sit next to me during an exam so I could cheat off of them. So the conditions are very different, but humans aren't.
0: Interesting. So it sounds like what you're saying is that maybe the way that students see academic integrity and intellectual honesty today might not be so different than they did a decade ago.
1: Right. So humans would like to be efficient, so we look for shortcuts to ease the pain of things we don't like doing. So that's always been the condition. What has changed, right, beyond the AI is university's more expensive, so it feels like you can't explore and make mistakes and fail because it will just cost way too much money.
0: So the cheating in schools today, I mean, like you said, it's not copying off each other or going to the library. How has AI specifically exacerbated the problem?
1: So the problem with chatbots, let's not just say AI because that is a very broad umbrella term, but these general purpose chatbots like ChatGPT or Gemini are sycophantic, and they are designed to keep people addicted to depending on them. And so a student might go to use AI for a very legitimate reason. You know, I went to lecture this week. I really don't understand what the professor was saying. So I'm just going to ask Gemini to explain it to me at a grade 8 level or in my native language. That's okay. Or maybe I get the assignment and I say, oh my gosh, I can't decide. Am I going to write about this topic or this topic? And so I ask ChatGPT, and then ChatGPT says, you know, you should think about this or this. And do you want me to write the first 3 pages for you? So those prompts, that invitation to cheat, that enticement to offload is very different than in the past. My books didn't yell at me to plagiarize them.
0: Huh. You're taking a much more generous view than, say, the people here in Mexico took. People here in Mexico were really angry at the students. They were saying that this was a generational problem. We never did that in our day. You're saying it's much more complicated.
1: I mean, I think we should be upset about it, that these chatbots exist to shortcut learning. And we should be upset that this system has encouraged students to do whatever it takes to get ahead.
0: So, Tricia, what are some solutions?
1: Well, I think secure assessments. There's multiple ways you can do that. Flipped engaged active learning classrooms, right, where the students are doing the assessments in the class with their peers, with their instructor, rather than watching lectures in class and doing the assessments outside of class. Internships, right, co-ops, apprenticeships. Those are all good ways to do supervised assessment as well.
0: Tricia Bertram-Gallant is director of the Academic Integrity Office at the University of California, San Diego, and author of multiple books on scholarly ethics, including The Opposite of Cheating, Teaching for Integrity in the Age of AI. Tricia, thank you for joining us.
1: Thank you for having me.
0: For most of his life, Ken Salazar has had the border on his mind. His personal life and political career have been marked by it. A fifth-generation Mexican-American, Salazar grew up in Colorado on land that used to be part of Mexico.
2: Today, about 50 million Mexican-Americans live in our country. Some came to the United States after the war with Mexico, riding the ebbs and flows of labor needs and shifting migration policies. But other Mexican-Americans have been here for a long time, like those whose ancestors founded the nation's oldest state capital, Santa Fe, long before the Puritans landed at Plymouth Rock. The lives of Mexican-Americans are deeply rooted in stories of struggle, marginalization, and the triumph of the American dream. I am from one of those older families. I am Mexican-American, and I am proud of it.
0: Salazar's new memoir, Borderlands, My Fight for an Inclusive America, traces his life from growing up in southern Colorado to a distinguished career as a U.S. Senator, Secretary of the Interior, and U.S. Ambassador to Mexico. Ken Salazar joins me now from his ranch in Colorado. Good morning.
2: Good morning. Buenos dias from the San Luis Valley.
0: So, Ambassador, you write in your book a lot about your ranch. Tell me what makes it so special.
2: It's here at the headwaters of the Rio Grande, known as the Rio Bravo in Mexico. And it's just a special place. It's where my history has been now for over four centuries. It's part of what has defined my life in public service and the continuing purpose now set forth in Borderlands.
0: So you identify your family's long history in the land you grew up in with the famous saying, "We did not cross the border crossed us." And you describe in your book your family's journey to reacquiring lands that had originally been theirs. Why was that project so meaningful to you?
2: It's about roots. I think everybody is entitled to know who they are and where they're from. Hmm. I have a very proud history. It's also been a painful history where our people, my ancestors, were basically part of the conquered people by the United States in the war between the United States and Mexico. Under the Treaty of Guadalupe Hidalgo, they had the rights to stay here and their lands to be protected. Most of it was not honored. And so part of my history has been to make sure that people don't forget that history, because I think only when people understand it now in 2026 and beyond will we be able to really create a united America and a much more understood and closer relationship between the United States, Mexico, and Canada.
0: You open the book with what I think is a very provocative idea. You call the war against and conquest of the original Mexican Americans and the land on which they lived one of the three American original sins, the other two being slavery and the genocide of Native Americans. Can you explain what you mean by this and why you think the three are connected?
2: It all had to do with the movement on slavery and manifest destiny. You know, Abraham Lincoln, as a member of Congress, was vehemently opposed to the war, and he said it so in a famous speech that he gave on the floor of the House of Representatives. It was a war that was provoked, created in order to be able to acquire what became 55% of the then Mexican territory, so all of the Southwest. Because the relationship was one born of war, there were almost 100 years passed before a president of the United States went to Mexico City. Hmm. And so the relationship is still very much defined by the repercussions and the consequences of that war.
0: In 2021, you're sort of thrown into this long history between Mexico and the U.S. when President Biden appoints you ambassador to Mexico. And that's a moment when immigration seemed to be the most pressing issue. What was happening at the border at that time?
2: The border was in crisis, as it had been and still is today. I went there to transform the relationship forever, made great strides on the substantive agenda, both in the U.S. and Mexico. We became the number one trading partners in the history of humanity. We moved forward with efforts to try to create joint projects along the border, with regional efforts on migration flows in the summit that we had in Los Angeles. But we did not get it across the finish line first because the Republican opposition led by Donald Trump wanted to keep the border as a point of crisis and migration is a point of crisis because it would benefit his political goals. And secondly, on the Democratic side, the Americas are not a priority in our foreign policy. And when that happens, you can't address these very, very difficult issues of migration, a broken border. You just can't do it unless you create a strong priority from whoever is president of the United States.
0: But you do push in your time as ambassador, you do push a policy, right? You call it the curtain of security to try to control migration. What was it and why did you think it would work?
2: So the president of Mexico, Andrés Manuel López Obrador, was very focused on the southeast of Mexico, what he calls the Rincón Olvidado. One of those areas was the narrow isthmus of Tehuantepec. Mm-hmm. And that was a place where Mexico was investing billions of dollars. So I tried to get Washington to very much focus on it, but we couldn't get enough of a priority for it within the executive branch. But that's where the solutions really lie. They lie, yes, on our border, the 2,000-mile border, but they lie to the south. They lie in creating a new and modern border between Guatemala and Mexico because effectively there's no border there. And then the borders across the land bridge of the Central America, they basically do not function. And so we, the United States, could help lead the effort to creating border security across those countries that ultimately would create security here for the United States.
0: So I cover Mexico, Ambassador, and I saw this policy in action. And I think that's not really what I saw. What I saw was Mexican authorities were essentially tasked with putting migrants through a gauntlet. When migrants made it to the U.S. border, they weren't deported to their home countries. They were flown or bused to southern Mexico. They were often left in the middle of nowhere. Mexican authorities often separated families. You talk a lot about the values of the U.S. and its responsibility to welcome migrants. But you pushed this policy, and this is how it played out in the ground. Don't you think it was hypocritical?
2: What we try to do is to connect people up to the labor force, so H-2A visas and other legal ways to get to the United States. And so if you were, for example, in the asylum system, you were looking to get refugee status, if you'd have a safe place, and we were standing up these spaces in Guatemala, it'd be a hell of a lot better to get your refugee application and status through those mechanisms as opposed to taking this 1,500-mile journey to the north.
0: I mean, at the same time, the moment we're in right now, you have a United States that threatens to bomb Mexico. You have a Trump administration that embraces the revival of the Monroe Doctrine. He calls it the Donroe Doctrine. What do you think when you hear that coming from the American president?
2: It is taking the United States back in its foreign policy to another time that is a very frightening time. But it's not the American way. I think the United States is awakening. I mean, I've traveled around the country, and everywhere I go, there's great enthusiasm for our country, for who we are, how far we've come, how much we have to still undergo to get to a better, more inclusive America, but also rejection of where Donald Trump is taking our country.
0: That's Ambassador Ken Salazar. His new memoir, Borderlands, My Fight for an Inclusive America, is out now. Ambassador, thank you.
2: Thank you very, very much, and hopefully we'll see you in Mexico before too long.

0: You're listening to Weekend Edition from NPR News. A classic combat sport is making a major resurgence in the U.S. Arm wrestling. It's not just you versus your cousins anymore, hand gripping hand, struggling to keep your elbows on the table. Egal Kaufman from IdeaStream Public Media has this story.
1: For a sport that's at least 1,300 years old, it's hard to believe its most memorable pop culture representation is a 1987 Sylvester Stallone movie. Let's go!
2: Over the Top is every arm wrestler's favorite movie. It really is. I just watched it a couple weeks ago.
1: That's Kevin Palko, the founder of Cleveland Arm Wrestling, talking about the oft-mocked drama about a single father attempting to secure a future for his son by winning an arm wrestling tournament in Las Vegas. From mixed martial arts on the White House lawn to celebrity boxing matches, freestyle wrestling to bare-knuckle fighting, and of course, power slap, which is exactly what it sounds like. Combat sports have never been more mainstream, and arm wrestling groups are popping up all over the nation.
2: So when I first started arm wrestling in 2014, there was only one club that I knew of in our area.
1: So Palko started a club in Berea, Ohio, closer to his home. Since then, clubs have appeared all over the state, making Ohio a major player in the sport. Florida, Texas, and California are the biggest national hubs, hosting a multitude of competitions that fetch competitors from all over the globe. East vs. West is the world's premier pro arm wrestling organization, and Palko is ranked third in the men's featherweight division globally. He's not a very imposing figure, competing in the 155-pound division. Then you notice his arms. The best visual comparison would be with Popeye the Sailor Man. Only Palko doesn't need spinach to go into overdrive.
2: The pump that you get and the workout that you get in your forearms is like nothing you would ever get in the gym.
1: The group meets twice a week to pull. Arm wrestling slang that refers to the basic physics concept that drives the sport. By pulling your opponent closer to you, you gain leverage. The group has been growing every week, in part due to Palko's aggressive social media promotion.
2: Everybody can do arm wrestling, and I think that's what's so cool.
1: Megan Galehouse is one of those people. She just came into the sport earlier this year.
3: I've always been naturally strong, like ever since I was little, and I have like really large hands, and I used to hate that. In this sport, it's like, people are like, oh, look at the size of your hands. It's awesome.
1: With Palko coaching her in the Cleveland Arm Wrestling Club behind her, Galehouse has become a phenom in the sport.
2: She went to Pittsburgh, won nationals. Later in October, Megan's actually gonna go to India and compete in the world championships for Team USA.
1: Many sports boast of their inclusivity, but few allow complete beginners to just walk in and go head-to-head with seasoned vets and international up-and-comers like Palko and Galehouse. Among the Cleveland arm wrestling regulars, there's an eclectic group of young professionals, retirees, college athletes, former bouncers, bodybuilders, and even a guy whose other main sport is ice swimming. There's an experienced grappler who only wrestles with his right arm because his left is weakened by cerebral palsy. There's also a gentle giant of a man who suffered profound brain damage in a car crash 20 years ago. His mother brings him out every week from nearly an hour away.
2: A normal person that's never done sports might feel uncomfortable going into another sport where I feel anybody can come into an arm wrestling club and get along with each other.
1: These men and women may not be battling for custody of their kids in a high-stakes Vegas tournament like Stallone in Over the Top, but in an ancient sport, they've found new challenges and high stakes of their own. And they're all pulling for each other. For NPR News, I'm Egal Kaufman in Northeast Ohio.
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4: A hospital isolation ward became a solo studio for musician James Ellis Ford as he recorded an album while being treated for blood cancer.
5: I suppose it seems a little mad from the outside that I would do that, but quite honestly, in the moment, I really needed it.
4: Join me, Rob Schmitz, as I talk to Ford about the liberation he found in his limitations here on All Things Considered.

I'm Windsor Johnston with these headlines. The Navy is sending the USS George Washington to replace the USS Abraham Lincoln in the Middle East. The Lincoln has been deployed for more than 250 days amid reports of poor living conditions and declining morale. Tropical storm Lala is expected to become a hurricane as it approaches Hawaii's Big Island. If the storm makes landfall at hurricane strength, it would be the first hurricane to hit the Big Island since 1871. Emergency crews in Indonesia are combing through the rubble, searching for survivors after a magnitude 7.7 earthquake struck the region early this morning. At least 38 people are dead and scores of others are missing. I'm Windsor Johnston, NPR News in Washington.

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1: This is Weekend Edition from NPR News. I'm Amita Peralta. The first time we meet the serial killer at the heart of the new TV show Furious, she curls up next to her latest victim and, cool as a cucumber, injects him with a lethal dose of fentanyl and then watches him die.
2: I don't like the sounds you're making. But I love your smile.
1: Catherine Grace, played by Irish actor Lola Pettigrew, is hunting men from her past, while the antagonistic FBI agent Alice Black, played by Emmy Rossum, is hunting her in the new thriller Furious. Five episodes of the series are currently streaming on Hulu. Furious was created by Liz Merriweather, who joins us now.
3: Thanks for having me.
1: And a warning, this conversation will include mentions of sexual assault and domestic violence. Liz, Furious is about two women. Alice is an FBI agent and Catherine is a serial killer. They're both looking for justice, but in very different ways. Tell me about these two women and how they end up on a collision course with each other.
3: Alice is in her first few months of being an FBI agent. She comes from the NYPD as a homicide detective, and she left the NYPD after an abusive relationship with another officer. And Catherine is the serial killer in the show, and the story of her life unfolds over the course of the series. And she has been trafficked as a teenager, and the events of a particular night are what she's trying to piece together over the course of the show. And they are on a collision course. I think collision is the right word. So
1: you're known for creating sitcoms like New Girl and dark comedies like Dying for Sex. Furious feels very different. It's loosely based on the 1987 movie Black Widow. Why were you drawn to that film, and how did you approach updating it into a kind of crime procedural?
3: When I would be in the New Girl writer's room, which was filled with laughing and jokes, I would come home after laughing all day and just turn on the darkest, twistiest crime thriller as a way of relaxing. So I somewhat naively thought that I could write one. But whenever I got kind of overwhelmed by, you know, am I putting the clues in the right places and the nuts and bolts of making a thriller, I fell back on, wait, this is really a story about these two women and the journeys that they're on.
1: Catherine, as a character, is really interesting. She's really dangerous. She's a master manipulator. But she also has these like childlike qualities to her. She doodles on pictures of her victims and she carries around the syringes of fentanyl that she uses to murder her victims. She carries them in a sparkly purse. Do you think she's kind of in a state of arrested development because she didn't get to have a real childhood? I mean, is she perpetually 15?
3: That was my thinking, was that she is trapped in that moment in time. There's a moment in the third episode when she's dancing to a Rihanna song that came out years ago. So I kind of wanted to like place her in the past. I wanted the show to ask the question, how do you get to a place where you see vengeance as the answer over the justice system? Which I think is, it's getting increasingly easier to understand how people get there, but also to show that vengeance is something that traps a person in what happened to them. I wanted to kind of explore her trapped in the past and then by the end of it, kind of growing to a place where she could move through it, could become an adult almost. I personally put some of the stickers on her pencil case. I was very committed to the stickers.
1: So the show is super dark, but there's also plenty of funny moments.
2: You're going to have days where you don't know if you can go on.
1: In one scene, Catherine turns to her healing work.
2: You got this. I got this. Say it back to me. I can create the life I want to have.
4: I can create the life I want to have.
1: How did you think about mixing such graphic, dark material with humor? Did you worry that the humor wouldn't translate?
3: I was worried about this show from the beginning to the end. You know, like nothing about it felt safe or comfortable to me. It was really important to me to do that because I spoke to like three different female FBI agents who had worked trafficking cases and crimes against children. And one of the things that really surprised me was how funny they were. And they just had this really body, dark sense of humor that I saw and recognized immediately was their way of coping, was their way of holding on to their joy and their humanity in the face of really some of the worst that we have to offer, some of the worst that the world has to offer.
1: Catherine, as you mentioned, was a victim of sex trafficking as a child, and the men she murders were all involved in some way. How much of this show is a response to the Jeffrey Epstein case? Were you thinking about it? And Epstein, we should say, was a convicted sex offender and accused of sex trafficking young women and girls as young as 14.
3: I mean, I was definitely thinking about it. The show is not a retelling of that story, though. I mean, I made The Dropout about Elizabeth Holmes, which was a very strict retelling of her story, and this is not that. It was important to me to not put the focus on the predator. I was trying to tell the story of the women involved and the long-lasting effects of some of these crimes, because really women will be dealing with the effects of these kinds of crimes for years and years, their whole lives. So I wanted the show to explore that. It is inspired by a lot of real stories, but it's hopefully kind of putting the spotlight in different places.
1: Mm-hmm. I want to ask about a scene where Catherine is talking to one of her victims, a lawyer who knew about the abuse and protected the men who were directly involved. And when he tries to use that argument in his favor, Catherine asks him what I thought was a very astute question.
5: Please.
4: You think you don't deserve to die? Because you didn't film yourself raping girls at the parties.
5: You don't. Please don't kill me.
4: What's the punishment for people who know what's happening and do nothing?
1: Catherine certainly has her answer. Do you have your own answer to that?
3: I don't have an answer. That's one of my favorite things about writing, is that you don't have to present an answer. You present a conversation. You present a story. With a lot of this show, I felt like if there were an easy answer, it wouldn't make for good television. I always kind of wanted to go to those places where I didn't know what the answer was, and the places that made me feel uncomfortable and sort of confused. And that's kind of where I wanted to be. Whether or not we find the right punishment, really the question should be about how do we help the women who've been through it live their lives in the best way they can.
1: That's Liz Merriweather, creator of the new show Furious. It's currently streaming on Hulu. Liz, thank you so much.
3: Thank you. Thank you for having me.
1: In my regular day job, I cover Cuba. When I need to understand the island's history, or its heart really, I turn to Silvio Rodriguez. And I dream of serpents, Rodriguez sings about a man under attack. It was a song originally released in 1975, but he re-released it this year as a duet with the Brazilian singer Chico Buarque. La

The two men sing of how the serpents are long, transparent, their bellies carrying what they can steal from love. This serpent emerges from the sea. The man kills it with truth. He poisons it with his own good. But the serpent keeps coming back to life.

I kill it, and a bigger one emerges. Maybe originally, this song was written about the struggle of a young man trying to remain true to the ideals of a socialist revolution. But right now, it comes at a time when all of Cuba is under siege. Even before the United States had put in place an oil blockade, Cuba was facing its most severe economic crisis since the end of the Cold War. Over the past decade, a quarter of all Cubans have left the island. Like Bob Dylan in the U.S., Silvio Rodriguez's music has marked Cuban history with poetry, erudition, and complexity. If you listen to his early stuff, it's full of bravado, images of young men heading off to battle. La Era Está Pariendo Un Corazón is an urgent call to arms. The world is growing a heart, he sings, giving birth to a conscience. It's dying of pain.

0: Silvio Rodriguez was a true believer in the Cuban Revolution. He joined the military and went to Angola, where Cuban soldiers helped the socialists win. At the time when he was writing these songs, Cuba was ascendant. He wrote about the revolution with religious zeal. His song, La Masa, became a kind of creed for leftists throughout Latin America.
1: Si no creyera en lo más duro, si no creyera en el deseo.
0: Who would I be, he sings, if I didn't believe in what was difficult, in desire?
1: Si no creyera en algo puro.
0: Who would I be, he sings, if I didn't believe in what I believe, in something pure? What would a chisel be without a quarry, goes the chorus.

Of course, the world changed. The Cold War ended, Fidel Castro died, and Cuba entered a slow-motion tailspin, hardly able to keep on the lights or run hospitals or provide a dignified education. Core promises of the revolution. Silvio Rodriguez became an old man. He's 79. He has publicly chastised the government, calling on officials to wake up, to make rapid changes, because the same system they built was now chewing them up. His music changed too. There were songs with flashes of anger, accusing the powerful of sophistry. But Nuestro Después from 2024 was different. It mourned what Cuba had become.

The butterflies have left, the flowers, the bees, with all their magnificence. One thing that hasn't changed throughout the nearly 7 decades of Cuba's socialist experiment is the standoff with the U.S. More than ever, the U.S. is dead set on regime change, and the old guard in Cuba is dead set on staying in power. And caught in the middle are the people, struggling to find fuel, food, and medicine. Infant mortality has doubled. The leaders talk about national security, American imperialism, and sovereignty. These days, Silvio Rodriguez is more interested in the small things.

I ask myself, what will be used to light our path? What memory will our hereafter hold? What abandonment will it carry? In this song, Rodriguez wonders what happens when your kids and grandkids leave. What happens, he asks, when your future walks out?

Truth becomes elastic, hidden somewhere between the heart and mind. When I was young, he told the Mexican newspaper La Jornada, I thought poetry could change the world. Today, he said, I think it can help us understand, help us be better. Suddenly, weathered by reality, the conviction of a young man enthralled by revolution has turned to uncertainty.

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1: 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Happy Saturday, sitting in for the No Man. Hallelujah. Let's just get it rolling.

0: New release from Elizabeth Cook covering the Stones right there. I got some Beatles coming up and, well, probably a little bit more.
1: Michelle, take one.
2: One, two, three, four.

When I lived in Brooklyn, New York, they will steal anything except the Hyundai. I'm not lying. I parked in a bad neighborhood in the tollway zone. Came back a week later, it was still there. And get this, had a new radio in it. Yeah. So yeah, I'm from Brooklyn, New York. Anybody from Brooklyn? I just want to ride home. Yeah, man, I'm in Utah. Brooklyn to Utah. If the guys could see me now, they would think I'm in the witness protection program. We lost Jimmy, man. He's in Utah. My cousin Vito called me. He said, "What's it like in Utah?" I go, "It's just like Sin City, without the sin." Yeah, I used to be in a gang. Any gang members here? Any dairy farmers? Yeah. I was in the worst gang ever, folks. I'm Italian. I'm supposed to be in the mafia. But I guess they lost my application. So I ended up in a Jewish gang. Jewish gang. We had the yarmulke, but we were in a gang, so I tilted it to the side. We were like, east side, west side, circumcised. We'll cut you. We'll cut you. We'll cut your taxes. That's what I'm... We'll cut your taxes.

Dirty Governors. Got some Marshall Tucker Band, some Peter Frampton, and some Dire Straits in the queue. Coming up, Ground Control Radio, right here at KOTO FM and KOOK.

825 right now, 63.3 degrees Fahrenheit right here at the Purple House on Pine Street. Hope your Saturday's going well so far. So good, man. Cheers.

0: Has anyone here ever met on the internet? Right there? Internet? Right there? Good. How long? Up. Oh, in the bad seats. Okay. They think they're online. Screw you. That was funny. What was the name of the website that you hooked up with your man?
1: Neutral.
0: Isn't that a gas? Let me tell you about the internet dating. Maybe it worked. Don't break out in the Jerry Springer thing. Relax, folks. Got this. Guys, you think you're hooking up with a hottie on the internet? It's me. I'm Lollipop at gmail.com. Here's the thing, folks. I am married 15 years to my best friend. How many people can say that about your wife? You say that about your wife or your best friend? Family first, right? I love that, man. I'm all about the family. My wife is my best friend. Folks, I have been married 15 years and have no children. I'm married to a Latin woman. I think I found a Latin unicorn. Because they're fertile. They can get pregnant over the phone. That's why I only text them. I only text them. We have no kids, folks. We have no kids. But we have the next best thing. We got a cat. I'm a big dude with a cat. I'm a villain. I love my cat. I don't want to brag, I rescued my cat. How about that? Round of applause for rescuing an animal. I rescued my cat from a Chinese restaurant. I don't care. I took him right out of the pot. Yeah. They were making some dumb cat. Sweet and sour kitty. I don't General Meow's chicken. I love my cat. My cat is tough, man. Any men here with a cat? I'm the only gay dude with a cat. My cat is tough. He's a 2-bite minimum. I can tell my cat is Italian from Brooklyn. He goes, meow, you doing? Forget about it. That's my cat. Yeah, I think I'm becoming my cat. Are there any men that want to admit they have a cat? Bunch of punks. I do. I have a cat, and I didn't want a cat. Married 15 years, and my wife's like, hey, we should get an animal, and I wanted a dog. A man said, I want a dog. We compromised. We got a cat.

JJ Kale. 9:56 right now. 67 degrees. Got some Grace Potter coming up and the community calendar. Stay tuned, man. 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

0: There's a moral to my madness in this story here, I guess, is that there's nothing wrong with saying no, but try a little bit of yes.
1: O'clock straight up, 68 degrees, Saturday, August 5th. That's right, ski season is almost over. It's the 15th. Garrett Kohler, Russell Kelly, Carol Korn, Rhonda Muckerman, Juliet Whitfield, Tony Hornyan, Linda Ellerby, Mike Connors, Tess Harper, Edna Ferber, Allison Horn, Mike Pale, and Tom Nading. All having a birthday today. Happy birthday, man. Cake and tequila.

0: tequila.
1: Yeah. 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
0: 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Enjoy some lawn games like jarts. They got a bounce house, they got face painting and more, followed by a screening of Superman from 2025. And I'll be back with more of the community calendar coming right up. Cheers, man. Happy Saturday, huh? I'll tell you what, I'll open the request lines. You want to hear something? 970-728-4333, man. Give me jangle.

Yeah. JJ Gray and the Mo Froyo. 10:11 right now. I got something coming up for Mrs. Circles here, but before that, I got some swamp music for you.

Little Feet. This one's going out to Mrs. Circles. Yeah, good morning. Top of the morning to you, lover girl. Cheers. Who am I kidding? I mean, they're all for Mrs. Circles. Good morning. Ground Control Radio right here at KOTO-FM and KOOK.

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The Doors off of Strange Days. Got some brand new Eddie 9V for you. He's going to be here for Blues and Brews. Looking forward to that show.

Holy smokes, man. Hard to believe it's already August 15. Hey, the Telluride R1 School District orientation for 7th and 9th grades and new students is going to take place Monday, the 17th at Telluride Middle and High School. Back to school celebrations for Telluride Elementary and Intermediate Schools will also be on Monday, the 17th at respective schools. Meet the teachers and drop off some supplies from 2:30 to 3:30 p.m. for that one.

can join Patagonia Telluride for a bird talk with local master birder Katie Triest. On the 17th, Monday, at 5, Katie will discuss local birds of Telluride and give participants tips on identification. A bird walk will take place at 8:30 a.m. on Tuesday, the 18th. You can meet outside the Telluride Patagonia store. 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

Robert Palmer. Hey, both the Shandoka and the Carhenge parking lots will be closed to commuters through Friday, August 21st. That's all next week. S permit holders can park in the Carhenge parking lot, while day commuters will be directed to alternative parking places. 10:44 right now. 71 degrees. 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

0: Here's the thing, folks. I'm a big guy living in this world, folks. This is the fattest I've ever been. But let's be honest, ladies, and some men, I'm very handsome. For a comedian, I look like a fat Joey Fatone from NSYNC. Folks, I am Joey Fatone from NSYNC. Because his career went bye, bye, bye. Think about a Fatone fat one. It's in the name. Right? Here's the thing. A woman the other day told me I look like a fat Brad Pitt. I said, that's not a compliment. I went home and told my wife. I was proud. I said, honey, this woman told me I look like a fat Brad Pitt. She goes, heh, more like armpit. But that's the thing, folks. This is the fattest I've ever been. Ladies and gentlemen, I'm 46 years old. Do I look 46 years old? No, I don't. I don't. But if you see me naked, I look 85. Here's the thing. I got that old man thing I'm starting to get. I got this thing called IBS. In fact, round of applause, where the big guys at? Round of applause for my big guys. This guy, he can't even clap.
1: Yeah, all right, you see me, I see you.
0: Me and you, sir, I know what you got. We got a disease that people don't know about, skinny people. Where's my skinny people? You, boom, skinny. Me and this dude hate you. Look at him. Look, stand up and look at him. He's skinny. He can do push-ups under a door. He could hang glide on a Dorito. Right? See, we got this disease that you skinny people don't know. You have a thing called metabolism. Me and this dude eat our metabolism. Right? This is what happened the other day. I got this thing called IBS. You got IBS, my friend? Irritable bowel syndrome. Yeah. Irritable bowel syndrome. I Googled it. It's hereditary. It runs in your genes. It does. That's a crappy joke. I don't care. Have you pooped today? That's all I want to know. Have you pooped?

Allman Brothers Band. That one's going out to Kenny, bud. Thanks for the call. You want to hear something, 970-728-4333. 1057 right now.

Eagles. This is some brand new stuff from Robin Trower. Check this out. He's still jamming away. 1101.

Leon Russell. And Blues Traveler before that by request. It's 11:12, 13:14, 73 degrees out there. I got some Tom Petty and the Heartbreakers.

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Hey, it's KOTO's Guest DJ Day this Friday, August the 21st. 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Again, that's going to happen on Friday. I got some sheepdogs for you. These guys remind me a lot of JJ Cale right here. Check it out.

If you're wondering what the weather rumor is, it kind of goes like this. There's sand. That's right. It might rain and it might not. There could be some lightning out there. Highs around the mid-70s, lows down around the mid-40s. That's going to carry right on through into Monday night, where it's going to start to clear out a little bit and get a little bit warmer. That's the weather rumor.

Eagles. Title track of their album On the Border. 11:33 right now. Got a couple more requests for you. Hope you're having a great Saturday, man. It's Ground Control Radio right here at KOTO FM and KOOK FM.

really do shag our way in everywhere. Like, if they make Black Panther 2, there'll be an Irish guy in Wakanda. We turn up everywhere. And that was a real pivotal moment for America, wasn't it? It was about time. Like, 14.6% of Americans are African-American. That was your biggest minority group, that movie, Black Panther, getting a superhero. I thought, that is amazing. Who is the next biggest minority group in America to get a superhero? And I looked it up, and it turns out 11.6% of Americans think they're Irish. That's 35 million people. We only have 5 million people in Ireland. And we are not ready for a superhero. What would an Irish superhero do? You're like, look at him. He just got drunk and successfully drove home. There he goes. There. He's a superhero. Why didn't he fly? And you're like, oh no, mostly Filipino. Couldn't handle the drink. It's funny, though, America will teach you things about yourself sometimes as an immigrant that you didn't know. Like, I arrived over here, and it turns out I am just another white guy. I'm meant to have the white guilt. I don't have any white guilt. Like, in Ireland, we had potatoes in the ground. We picked them ourselves. We never went to, like, another continent, stole all their people, and made them pick the potatoes. That would be crazy. Who would do that? We don't even have Chinatown in Ireland. We let them live with us. We're woke as feck over there. And that is a lovely, clean word. It's spelled with an E. We use it lovingly and liberally in Ireland. We're emotionally attached to it. But it's funny, I use it to describe sometimes. Just America, when you come here as an immigrant, sometimes it seems divisive, unnecessarily so. Like, sometimes you guys just split things that don't need to be split. Example, day drinking, night drinking. That's just drinking. No wonder you're no good at it.

Eli Paperboy Reed, 153. Crosby, Stills, and Nash.

been a lot of fun. I want to thank everybody for listening to all the phone calls. Appreciate it. I'll catch you again. I guess I'll be back Tuesday morning from like way, way early until around 9 o'clock. And then again next week, Saturday from 3 to 6. So hope you tune in then. Rob's up next, Peaks and Waves. It's going to be a good one. Hold on tight, baby. Here we go. Ground Control Radio. Over and out.

Okay, KOTL listeners, how's it going? Good afternoon, and welcome to Peaks and Waves. That was Joe Henderson with a somewhat of a big band there. Okay, yeah, KOT out of Telluride and KWK Ridgeway, Peaks and Waves with you. I'll be here till 3. Happy Saturday afternoon. Let's keep continuing here with the jazz for a couple more songs. Here's Wayne Shorter with Herbie Hancock and Friends, El Gaucho.

All right, this is KOTO, K-K. Hank Mobley. Song is No Room for Squares. All right, this is top tier. This is with Lee Morgan, Donald Byrd, Andrew Hill, Herbie Hancock, Philly Joe Jones. All right, let's hear from Robert Plant, David Gilmour, and Jethro Tull coming up.

0: All right, we're near the top of the hour. I'm going to pause the music, and we got the community calendar here. Hey, DH, how's it going?
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0: Birthday is today. Hey, if it's your birthday, it's August 15th. Happy birthday, and happy birthday to Garrett Kolar, Russell Kelly, Russell Bro, Carol Korn, Rhonda Muckerman, Juliet Whitfield, Tony Hornian, Linda Ellerby, Mike Connors, Tess Harper, Edna Ferber, Allison Horn, Mike Pale, yeah, bro, and Tom Nading. 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All right, Telluride R1 School District orientation for 7th and 9th grades and new students takes place on Monday the 17th at the high school. Back to school celebrations for the elementary and intermediate schools be also on Monday at the respective schools. Meet the teachers and drop off supplies 2:30 to 3:30 p.m. School's back. Join Patagonia Telluride for a bird talk with local master birder Katie Triest. And that's on Monday at 5 p.m. And she will discuss local birds of Telluride and give participants tips on identification. A bird walk takes place 8:30 a.m. on Tuesday the 18th. 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The walk is limited to 12 participants. Sign up at Patagonia Telluride or look at the QR code provided on local flyers. Hey, Steve Green, that is like right up your alley. 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Oh boy. Continuing on, the Shandoke and Carhenge parking lots will be closed through Friday the 21st. S permit holders can park at Carhenge. KOTO guest DJ days on Friday the 21st. Tune in to KOTO that day. And all day long, hear from celebrity DJs who will be spinning tunes and raising money for KOTO. Every $100 you donate on guest DJ day gets you entered into a drawing for a one-night all-inclusive stay for two at the Dunton Hot Springs. Heck yeah. Plus, if you donate $100, you'll get a limited edition of KOTO merch while supplies last. Okay, we have 71 degrees or so in town.
2: Partly cloudy. 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
0: Yeah, it's a fine day for a mushroom festival.
2: Yeah, good day for a parade.
0: This is KOTO and KWK Ridgeway. We are found on translators K287CC Placerville, K207AS Telluride Pandora, K262DL Norwood, K207AU Ophir.

take away.

Shine On Brightly, Procol Harum. Okay, let's get up to date here with what you've listened to. We've heard from Traveling Wilburys, Dire Straits, Mark Knopfler, Rory Gallagher. That tune was A Million Miles Away. We're going to hear another tune from him a little bit later on. All right, we heard from Traffic, The Yardbirds, Bob Dylan gave us Like a Rolling Stone, and, well, we heard from Blind Faith, too. Top of the hour. It's 5 seconds before 2 p.m. here in Telluride, Colorado, and you're listening to KOTO. Yeah. And possibly KOOK, Ridgeway, and for you streamers and dreamers, KOTO.org. Peaks and Waves, one more hour. Thanks for tuning in. Let's get back to it. After this dad rock stuff, we're going to get into some trance.

Mick Fleetwood on drums, John McVie on bass. Thank you, Christine. We're going to do Chris, do you mind sitting out with this other one? There was another song that I did too that originally...

0: Found God in a Tomato. All right, we're going to break into the music here for a moment. And first thing is, Catherine called up to the station here and said that, like, over a week ago, she lost her credit card in town here. It's a Visa. And her name is Catherine Heinrich. And she last used it at BIT. So, I don't know if this is like hiding out in your purse. Her number is 281-796-1088 for a Visa credit card. MIA. DH?
1: Oh, yeah. So, first off, I want to say that song by the psychedelic Porn Crumpets out of Perth, Australia. It was pretty awesome.
0: Yeah. There's something going on there.
1: That is some.
0: We're
1: going
0: to hear one more from them next. So.
1: Oh, excellent. Let's do the rest of the Lost and Found.
0: Yeah.
1: We've got an orange wallet was lost in the park. If you found an orange wallet over in the Telluride Park, please call Brent at 469-978-5895. An iPad was last seen in Elks Park with a gray case. And if you see that, please call. Does that say Jill? I think that says Jill.
0: With an H. Who are you talking to?
1: I don't know. Talking to the mic, I suppose. I'm talking to all the listeners, the wonderful listeners of KOTO. If you found an iPad in Elks Park, call Jill at 972-809-4082. There was a silver coin on a gold necklace. You know, somewhere around the 4th of August, lost by Jessica. If you found that, call 845-323-6309. Another lost wallet, you know. Gosh, let's keep a hold on these things. Have good pockets. I got a hole in my pocket. That's how I lost mine. But if you find a wallet, call Paige, 303-877-7162. It was brown, had a zipper, an ID in it, maybe the Sheridan. Amy lost she found a Kindle, and it's got a green case. The Amelia is supposedly the owner at the farmer's market. Call Amy, 970-728-6972. There's more, but I really want to listen to this song.
0: Yeah.
1: We'll get back to that later.
0: Is somebody playing? Who's playing later in Rico?
1: Oh, yeah, the internationally renowned Gold Kings are going to be playing here in Rico at 4 o'clock to 7. So, please, at the Enterprise, go on over to Rico if you're in the area. If you're out hunting in the hills around Rico for mushrooms, drop into the Enterprise and listen to our favorite local band. They'll play some amazing classics. I love that band. Have a great time, everybody. Check out the Enterprise of the Gold Kings, and I hope you find your stuff. DJ DH out.
0: Yeah, DH. All right, the name of this tune is Cubensis Lensis.

0: Psychedelic Porn Crumpets from Perth.
1: It's a great name.
0: Woo! Check those guys out. Okay, we're going to turn the corner here. Now for something completely different. All right, if you traveled around Asia in the mid-90s or early 90s, maybe even made it over to India, you heard about Goa trance. So let's see if the magic mushrooms will kick in for this stuff here.

Hello out there. It is 4 o'clock, almost 4:01, and it is time for the community calendar. So today's birthdays are Garrett Kohler, Russell Kelly, Carol Corn, Rhonda Muckerman, Juliet Whitfield, Tony Hornian, Linda Ellerby, Mike Connors, Tess Harper, Edna Ferber, Allison Horn, Mike Pale, Tom Nadine, and many, many others that we really don't have time to tell you about. 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The Telluride R1 School District orientation for 7th and 9th grades and new students takes place Monday, August 17th at the Telluride Middle and High School. 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A bird walk will take place at 8:30 a.m. on Tuesday, August 18th. 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SMART is expanding services to Rico on Wednesday, August 19th, and to Norwood on Saturday, August 22nd. 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Both the Shandoka and Carhenge parking lots will be closed to commuters through Friday, August 21st. S permit holders can park in the Carhenge parking lot, while day commuters will be directed to alternative parking areas. Kodo Guest DJJ is this Friday, August 21st. Tune into KOTO on your FM dial and at kodo.org all day long to hear from celebrity DJs who we'll be spinning tunes and raising money for KOTO. 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You can find the full KOTO calendar, you know, on the web. So you are listening to me, the Hectic Eclectic. I will be here till 6 p.m., at 9 p.m., we are not sure, but somebody will be on. Tomorrow is Second Star from the Right at 6 a.m. 8 till 9 will be Weekend Edition. 9 p.m. or 9 a.m. will be Field Notes. And at 11 is New Dimensions, Changing Our Brains for Resilience and
with Rick Hansen, PhD. Well, enjoy the day out there. Somehow, the Mushroom Parade is not on the daily calendar. I know it happens today. I don't know exactly when. Maybe right now. All of you have a great day out there.

0: belly's full of black, so she's talking at the heat, put plants in the bed, but the phone's tapped anyway. Maggie says, Mimi said he must bust and really made his orders from the DA.
1: Look out, kid, no matter what you did.

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1: Look out, kid, you're gonna get hit
0: by users, cheaters, and six-time losers. Yeah, they just hanging around the theaters like that girl by the whirlpools, looking for a new fool. 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

coming on 311.

0: The Muffin Man is seated at the table in the laboratory of the Utility Muffin Research Kitchen. Reaching for an oversized chrome spoon, he gathers an intimate quantity of dried muffin remnants, and brushing his scapular aside, proceeds to dump these inside of his shirt. He turns to us and speaks.
1: Some people like cupcakes better. I, for one, care less for them.
0: Arrogantly twisting the sterile canvas snoot of a fully charged icing anointment utensil, he puts forth a quarter-ounce green rosette. Let's try that again. He puts forth a quarter-ounce green rosette near the summit of a dense but radiant muffin of his own design. Later, he says,
1: Some people,
0: like cupcakes exclusively, while myself, I say, there is not, nor ought there be, nothing so exalted on the face of God's gray earth as that prince of foods, the muffin.

Well, hello, good people of the valley and beyond. Thank you so much for tuning in to KOTO Telluride KOOK Ridgeway, where you can find us on your FM dial at 91.7, 89.3, 105.3, 100.3 for all.